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2: I'm Indira Lakshmanan. 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A new study looks at the effects on the children of those detainees. 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
5: This is 1A. I'm Jen White. Today, we're revisiting a discussion from earlier this year about how AI is changing and challenging the book publishing industry. We were joined by Derek Newton. He's a writer and journalist covering professional and academic fraud and AI. He's also the founder of Verify My Writing, a platform to distinguish AI-written work from human-written work. Also, Alexandra Alter. She writes about books, publishing, and the literary world for the New York Times. And Andrea Bartz. She's a reporter and New York Times bestselling author of several books, including The Herd and We Were Never Here. But let's take some time to hear another conversation I had with Coral Hart. She's authored hundreds of romance novels written with AI and published under more than two dozen pen names. She teaches other writers how to use AI through her program, Plot Pros. Let's listen. So I first just want you to walk us through the process of how you use AI to write your romance novels. How does that work?
6: It evolves all the time because AI changes almost daily. But right now I have two systems that I work with, both of which start with first doing the legwork, looking at the market, what's selling, what readers want, or what's popular, what tropes, what market, what genre. Is it hockey romance? Is it baseball romance? Is it romanticy? What's working? Once I know what's working, I build up a trope map, which is what I've done

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0: 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He first rose to prominence with The Way It Is and has built a career spanning rock, jazz, bluegrass, and more. Performing with the Noisemakers, his live shows are known for their spontaneity, improv, and generating a fun, high-energy concert experience. 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
2: From Jefferson Public Radio at Southern Oregon University, this is the Jefferson Exchange. I'm Mike Green. We start today's Memorial Day Exchange with an encore presentation of a previously aired exchange. Jeffrey Riley talks with the authors of the book War Fever, Boston Baseball in America in the Shadow of the Great War. The book is set in the fall of 1918, when World War I was still raging, and the Spanish flu was also killing people in large numbers. Three major figures of the time in Boston are featured, and Babe Ruth is one of them. Enjoy this glimpse into an America that your great-grandparents would recognize. Then JX assistant producer Maddie Peterson offers a selection of short news features from around our region. That's all ahead on the Jefferson Exchange, but first, the news of the hour.

0: This is JPR News. I'm Vanessa Finney. The California State Senate has passed a bill eliminating the so-called man-in-the-house rule in California's welfare system. It would stop CalWORKs from reducing or canceling a family's cash assistant simply because an unrelated adult male resides in the home. Los Angeles Democratic Senator Lola Smallwood Cuevas is the author.
1: This bill restores autonomy, dignity, and trust, and it affirms that a woman deserves respect and not suspicion. The entire family risks losing benefits, including children's access to food and housing. That's not accountability, that's punishment.
0: Historically, the unrelated adult male rule was used to prevent welfare fraud by ensuring non-contributing adults didn't misuse funds meant for children. Smallwood Cuevas' bill is now headed to the Assembly. In Oregon, Jackson County has settled its part of a lawsuit filed by a disabled man for $1.3 million. John Moller, a paraplegic man who's been an advocate for homeless people, alleged abuse by sheriff's deputies inside the Jackson County Jail in 2019. Video from the incident shows a deputy slapping Moller and leaving him partially naked on the cell floor without a wheelchair or a way to relieve himself. Moller's attorney declined to comment at this time. The lawsuit against the city of Medford is still ongoing. Moller is seeking reforms and better training within the Medford Police Department when interacting with disabled people. A bench trial is set for June 23rd. Firefighters were battling a blaze in the 8,000 block of Blackwell Road in Medford today. Drivers were asked to avoid the area. JPR News. 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

0: My name is Justin Fowler. I live in Klamath Falls, Oregon, and I'm donating my 1986 Ford Ranger. Its body condition when I inherited it from my grandpa was pretty bad, so me and a buddy went about repainting it ourselves. I think for a couple of 18-year-olds with some paint rollers and some Rust-Oleum, I think we actually did a pretty good job. If you have something that you're looking to get rid of, donating to JPR is a great option, and it's a good organization.
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2: Here's a look at tonight's weather forecast for the Southern Oregon Cascades and Siskiyou. Rain likely with a low around 30 degrees. In Yreka, partly cloudy, the low tonight 44. For Weed and Mount Shasta, partly cloudy, the low dropping down to 39. Redding and Red Bluff, partly cloudy with a low temperature of 56 degrees. In the Klamath Basin, some gradually clearing skies with a low around 37. The Southern Oregon coast, rain, the low tonight 46 degrees. For the Northern California coast, a few showers in the forecast with a low of 49. Roseburg and the Umpqua Basin, rain, the low tonight right around 46 degrees. Grants Pass, Medford, and Ashland, mostly cloudy with a low in the mid-40s. And for Eugene and Springfield, a few showers in the forecast with a low of 45 degrees. For more detailed weather information, be sure to visit our website. We're at ijpr.org.
3: You're listening to the Jefferson Exchange. I'm Mike Green. On today's exchange, we start with an encore presentation of a previously aired exchange. Jeffrey Riley talks with the authors of War Fever, Boston, Baseball, and America in the Shadow of the Great War.
4: World War I was truly the first of its kind, a war that involved most of the world, and the world changed greatly through it. The United States took a place as a world power because of that war. That's the big story. A lot of smaller personal stories make up the story of that war and the domestic scene and the devastating flu pandemic that arose in 1918 as the war drew to an end. The personal stories include the likes of Babe Ruth. Yeah, baseball's Babe Ruth. He's one of several people in the focus of the book War Fever, Boston, Baseball, and America in the Shadow of the Great War. It is now out in paperback and is co-written by Randy Roberts and Johnny Smith. Randy Roberts is a professor of history at Purdue University. His many books focus on the intersection of popular and political history. Randy, welcome.
5: Hey, glad to be here.
4: Good to have you. Johnny Smith is a professor of sports history and associate professor of history at Georgia Tech. They co-wrote a book on the friendship between Muhammad Ali and Malcolm X. Welcome, Johnny.
6: Hey, thanks for having me.
4: Sure. And since sports fans may be listening, the two schools did meet on a basketball court November 2006, Tech won.
5: We prefer not to discuss that.
4: Okay, I kind of figured, yeah, the Purdue guys never want to talk about losing to a school from the Southeast. So, Randy, start us off and talk about the birth of this project. It is a big one.
5: Well, Johnny and I, we're both interested in history and particularly sports history, and that, as you said, the intersection between popular culture and political culture. And we wanted to. We were thinking about World War One, and we're thinking specifically about Babe Ruth. So we wanted to do something about Babe Ruth and the war and baseball during World War One. But then we wanted to kind of write a book that had multiple stories to it, kind of a braided narrative. And so we wanted to look at America in terms of repression, the treatment of minorities in America. So we wanted to look at Carl Mook, who was the director of the Boston Symphony Orchestra. But we also wanted to look at the battle side of the war. So we picked a guy by the name of Charles Whittlesey, who came out of the war as America's greatest hero. So the idea then was to tell three stories, all the people connected with Boston, but in the end, the reader would have a sense of World War One. What it was like, the creation of a major hero, probably the greatest sporting hero of all time, celebrity Babe Ruth, taking a celebrity like Carl Mook and showing how the war destroyed him, and then taking a person like Charles Whittlesey and showing you how the war made him a celebrity, and that celebrity status ultimately destroyed him. So it's a book of personalities, but it's a book of America.
4: Yeah, very different celebrity trends there, as you point out. Now Johnny Smith, Babe Ruth on the American stage, like America on the world stage, I mean, was he very different from earlier celebrities in how the public perceived him and how big he got?
6: Well, I think what we have to keep in mind is that when he emerges as a star for the Red Sox, he's a pitcher first. He's a great left-handed pitcher. And he's not a major name nationally beyond the baseball fans who are following him in the sports pages, particularly in Boston. You know, the big names in baseball is Ty Cobb and Honus Wagner, and they're hitters. Christy Mathewson, a great pitcher as well. But Ruth, really, his status and his place in the sport changes in 1918. And one of the things that we wanted to show is how the fact is that Major League Baseball is facing a crisis during that season. 90% of their players were eligible for the draft. And that meant that some of the big-name ball players were going to be in the service at some point, and that many of the owners were very concerned about their rosters being depleted. So what happens with Ruth is that an opportunity is created. The Red Sox had lost 11 men to the war effort by the time spring training rolled around, and they were going to need some help on offense. So after much debate between Ruth and the manager of the Red Sox, Barrow, you know, he's given this opportunity to play in the field and to hit, not just pitch. I mean, sports writers thought it was a huge mistake for Barrow to be trotting out Babe Ruth in the field on the days when he wasn't pitching because they thought he needed rest. And this was a moment, too, when the strategies in Major League Baseball and around managers was about small ball. It was scientific baseball is what they called it. It was singles, bunts, hit and runs, steals, sacrifices. There were no sluggers. But what's going to happen is that the sports writers who are trying to keep interest alive in this game and the owners who are trying to keep interest alive in this game, they recognize that Ruth is different, that he distinguished himself at the plate because he was swinging for the fences. And I think that's what makes this story so fascinating about Ruth, is how the circumstances of the war, they positioned him in an entirely new light, where writers frame him as the Colossus, this larger-than-life slugger who had once been a great pitcher. But as Ruth would say, you know, the fans, they would clap their hands when I pitched a nice game. But when I hit a home run, the crowd roared.
4: And so, given his druthers, would he have stayed just a pitcher?
7: No, Ruth.
6: Oh, no.
4: Okay, go ahead, Randy.
6: Go ahead, Randy.
7: Okay, yeah, no. Once Ruth heard the applause that he got as a batter, he wanted to bat. That's all he was interested. He wasn't interested in pitching. Barrow was listening to the experts, the supposedly experts, the sports writers. Barrow, and the belief was, a great pitcher is better than a great hitter. But Ruth did not want to pitch anymore, and they were both two headstrong men that were just butted heads constantly during the season. Ruth was, half the time, he was threatening to quit. He was upset with what was going on. Barrow felt he was being forced to use Ruth as a hitter, and he wanted to use him as a pitcher. So it created a great deal of tension on the team. But Ruth, from the time he started to hit home runs down in Arkansas, where they're spring training, he wanted to be a hitter.
4: And he certainly was. Yeah, 714 home runs in his career, not counting the 15 he hit in various World Series. This is not just a baseball book, though, I need to remind people. The book is called War Fever, Boston Baseball and America in the Shadow of the Great War. So Carl Mook is highly respected as the conductor of the Boston Symphony Orchestra, but shades of Sinead O'Connor. How did he first get crossways with the public?
6: Well, in November of 1917, the Boston Symphony Orchestra is scheduled to give a concert in Providence, Rhode Island. And in Providence, Rhode Island, there was a man named John Rassam. He was the editor of the Providence Journal. And this is a time of yellow journalism, of sensationalism. And John Rassam believed that all Germans in the United States should be treated as enemy aliens, that they were inherently dangerous because their loyalty was not to the United States. Their loyalty was to the Kaiser. Well, when the Providence, Rhode Island, a group of patriotic women in Providence, Rhode Island, wrote a telegram to the Boston Symphony Orchestra requesting that Mook and the musicians play the Star Spangled Banner. Well, Mook never got the telegram. The manager of the Boston Symphony Orchestra received it, dismissed it, because at that time, the Star Spangled Banner was not seen as artistic. It was not an artistic song. It didn't have a place in a symphony orchestra. So Mook never knows about this request. The concert takes place. Of course, they don't play the Star Spangled Banner. And the very next day, there's an editorial in Rassam's newspaper denouncing Carl Mook and the Boston Symphony Orchestra is being anti-American. And that is the very beginning when you have newspaper writers and jingoists and uber-patriotic citizens and the Bureau of Investigation digging into Carl Mook. They wanted to know, the government wants to know everything about his life. And what the Bureau of Investigation determined is that he had close relationships with German officials. He was close with the Kaiser. He was also very good friends with the American ambassador, Count Johann von Bernstorff. And von Bernstorff was the one who was directing a spy network in the United States. Now, the fact is that once the Bureau of Investigation begins looking into Mook's activities, in January of 1918, an agent who was investigating him determined that he was not, in fact, a spy, that this whole ordeal was drummed up by the Providence Journal's very own John Ratham. But the story doesn't end there. The fact is that there were agents in Boston who didn't trust Carl Mook. They felt that his activities, his relationships, and what they would learn in private, in letters that he wrote to a lover, were his anti-American statements made him undoubtedly a threat. This was a man who commanded a large stage. He traveled throughout the eastern part of the United States. He had many admirers, many of them women, young women. And so there, these agents in Boston concluded that they had to do something about the threat that they saw in Carl Mook.
4: The United States wasn't in World War I for long. The war started in 1914. The United States joined in 1917. The war was over in November of 1918. But what a difference in both the war and the world afterward. Randy, set the wider focus here. President Wilson did some things to drum up war support that seemed like no president before him had done.
7: Well, yes, he passed the Alien Acts and the Sedition Acts and made it essentially illegal to criticize him, to criticize the war effort, to criticize the United States Army, to criticize the Allies. And we're talking about getting thrown into jail for 10 years, for 25 years. Eugene Debs, mm-hmm. the socialist leader in America, and of course socialists were opposed to the war. They believed that the war was an imperialistic war, is going to be convicted and thrown in jail in Atlanta, I believe. Big Bill Haywood of the Industrial Workers of the World, same sort of thing. He's going to escape and go to the Soviet Union, Russia still at the time. But so the government was hyper vigilant in kind of stepping on people's constitutional rights. If you opposed the war, you were in trouble. If it was believed you opposed the war, you were in trouble. I mean, there was a famous lynching of a German American who didn't oppose the war at all, but he had trouble speaking English. I mean, it was a bad time, and we saw some of this in World War II, of course, with Japanese Americans, but at this time it was German Americans that you better buy Liberty bonds or you're in trouble. I mean, even the idea of teaching German in high schools and colleges was forbidden. You know, dachshunds became Liberty puppies, sauerkraut became Liberty cabbage. You know, Salisbury steaks, Liberty hamburger became Liberty steak. It was you had to prove your 100% Americanism.
4: We are talking to Randy Roberts and Johnny Smith about their book now out in paperback called War Fever: Boston Baseball and America in the Shadow of the Great War. Johnny, or Randy, whoever's better equipped to talk about Whittlesey, we haven't talked about him very much yet. A lawyer, a quiet man, an intellectual, he really had no intention of doing things in public. Give us a sketch of him and who he's inspired by.
7: Whittlesey is kind of a member of the New England aristocracy. His father had a very good job, though. Whittlesey was born in Wisconsin. He came back to New England, went to Williams College. He was kind of an intellectual. He was certainly, I looked at his curriculum at Williams, and he took some tough courses, all kinds of languages and various other courses. He goes to law school at Harvard. He's a socialist early in his life, but he's an intellectual more than anything else. But he's passionately patriotic. And so when the Lusitania is sunk, he kind of abandons the Socialist Party because, of course, again, socialists didn't believe in the war. And he's going, as he said, Whittlesey's had fought in every American war since the Pequot War in the colonial period. So he's determined to do his job. And so when America goes into war, he's already had some training. He becomes an officer, an unlikely officer. He's tall, stork-like, huge strides. You know, people called him the stork and sometimes. But he wants to do his job. He would have made a perfect officer in the back lines, you know, a staff officer. But he gets a field command, and he goes into an area. He does his job. He's supposed to, early in the Meuse-Argonne offensive, and we can talk about that more if you want, which is a major last offensive of the World War One. He's given a really difficult assignment. He gets to exactly where he's supposed to get, but the units on his left and on his units on his right don't get there, and he becomes trapped in an area called the Pocket. And it's one of the most terrible, harrowing stories of World War One.
4: And this is where the name Lost Battalion comes from.
7: You have a battalion-sized force, about 900 soldiers, follow him into this area called the Pocket. And I've been there several times. In fact, I was there at the 100th anniversary of going into the Pocket. And this is, it's at the bottom of a steep ravine. And he's got Germans in front of him, and quickly Germans surround him. And so they are absolutely trapped. They don't have the rations because they're supposed to be reinforced that they need. They don't have blankets. They're

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0: Back on the Jefferson Exchange, we are talking to Randy Roberts and Johnny Smith about their book called War Fever, Boston, Baseball, and America in the Shadow of the Great War. We talked about Carl Mook, the conductor of the Boston Symphony, who finally was talked into playing the national anthem at a concert, but then too little too late or something, that blew up on him. That same month, Johnny, Babe Ruth causes a wreck in Boston. How was that treated in the papers?
1: Yeah, Babe Ruth was not the most faithful husband. And back then, sports writers, they didn't write about it. They didn't acknowledge it explicitly. It was sort of implied that, you know, here's Ruth. He's driving late into the night, probably had whiskey on his breath. And who's in the car with him? Well, it wasn't his wife, Helen. And so you could read between the lines if you knew enough about Ruth. But the fact is that in this period, sports writers believed that Americans wanted to read about sports heroes. And I think this is where studying Ruth in the context of the war is really interesting. So what we wanted to do is examine how the writers looked at him in the light of the Great War. And what we discovered is that as Ruth becomes this power hitter, really the first slugger in the sports history, someone who was intentionally swinging for the fences, that the writers portrayed him as a symbol of American manpower. They made these connections between Ruth's power at the plate and the manpower on the Western Front that was going to win this war. And they described Ruth as this inspirational hero to the soldiers who were reading about his exploits in the newspapers. And so the origins of the myth-making around Babe Ruth as a slugger can be traced back to the Great War.
0: Interesting. So where he was the bomber, he was the guy who aimed for the fences. And I don't think the phrase is appropriate to the time, but the concept that we later came to call bomb them back to the Stone Age became kind of the American approach to war.
2: Right. The American approach to war is always to be able to up the ante in terms of technology. If your enemy has a knife, you have a gun. If your enemy has a gun, you know, you have a cannon. You use artillery. You call in the air power. And Ruth was like that. He was able to up the ante in terms of power. He becomes a symbol. And more than that, this is a time, I think, that baseball becomes truly the national game. Baseball was wrapping itself in the American flag and consciously promoting itself as America's game. The national anthem won't be used all the time, but it becomes much more familiar at games. The interesting thing, too, now that is to remember is Ruth is German.
0: Yeah.
2: You know, he's German-American. He comes from a very German-American section of Baltimore. But he's promoted as the Babe, okay? Mm-hmm. It's almost like, even though he could speak German, we would rarely see Ruth referred to as a German. He was the Babe. He was as American as baseball and apple pie, I guess.
0: And, you know, got really troubled childhood. You know, it was his family who took him to the reform school, basically, the industrial home. And it sounds like he graduated directly from reform school to professional baseball. Was that the pathway, Johnny?
1: Yeah. I mean, he hadn't really grown up yet, and he's thrust into becoming a professional ball player. He has all this independence, and he doesn't know what to do with it. You know, he's basically still a kid, and he's traveling with grown men who drink and cuss and are unattached. Ruth is not sure really how he fits in.

0: I think what's interesting is that looking back, Harry Hooper, who played with Ruth on the Red Sox, would say that when he came to us in Boston, he was completely unrefined. This was a guy who would go on the road with his teammates, and he would borrow his teammates' toothbrush and think nothing of it, you know, and he would put it back in the cup and think that, yeah, I just need a toothbrush, clean my teeth. He would belch at dinners with women when it was completely inappropriate. And so these kinds of things, early on, the players saw this is someone who was, in their words, uncivilized. He wasn't ever taught proper manners, and so he felt like he was just being himself. But I think what's interesting is that as unrestrained as he was in his private life, he played baseball the same way. He was a totally uninhibited man. There was this kind of raw sensuality about him. Everything was about being aggressive, and he attacked life every day. You know, we think of the 1920s motto of carpe diem, seize the day. Well, that was Ruth. He was completely self-indulgent, even as in his late teens. He always thought about himself. For him, the war was something happening to other people someplace else. He wasn't really concerned about it. And the fact is, because he had a deferment, he never really had to worry himself with how the war was going to change his life.
1: In the meantime, this guy who can do no wrong, then there's Carl Mook, who after a while can do no right. Randy, what ended up happening to him?
2: He's not a spy, but he's not truly an innocent human being either. I mean, he's guilty of libertine behavior, and he's guilty of just terrible comments about America. He had a real love-hate relationship, and oftentimes a hate relationship with America, and particularly American music critics and American symphony goers that he didn't think were sophisticated. So, you know, the government basically says, you either go to an internment camp down around Chattanooga, or we're going to try you as a spy, or we're going to expose your behavior with Rosamund Young and various other women that he was involved with. And so he's kind of forced to go to this internment camp and spend the rest of 1918 and into 1919 in an internment camp. If you had money, it wasn't terrible. The conditions you were living in were probably better than what Babe Ruth lived in when he was living at the reform school, but it wasn't great. And for a man of Mook's dignity, his sense of belonging to this musical aristocracy, it was pretty difficult to take. It's really a kind of a sad story of a broken man.
1: Let's come back to Whittlesey. He's the guy we still know the least about. And actually, I want to talk more about his brother, Elisha. He should not have been in the military, yet he was. What was the issue there?
2: He had heart problems. He had been kind of a sickly child, and he had had physical problems from the very beginning. And, of course, he goes over before the United States is even involved in the war. He becomes an ambulance driver. There was a sense, and Elisha and Bo was at Harvard at the time, a number of Harvard students very early go into the war. The war was among the kind of the elite of New England. It was a very popular war. They had been clamoring for war for a year or so. And so Elisha goes in, and he writes some wonderful letters back to his parents talking about what he's seen, and they're very evocative letters. And he survives it, though he won't survive long after the war's over. And while he's over there, he's probably exposed to poisonous gases, and he comes back with a terrible cough and has severe health problems. But, you know, he felt he had to do his part, just as Charles Whittlesey did, just as another brother did. They all kind of did their part in the war. They felt it's what was expected of them, and they gladly went overseas and risked their lives.
1: So was the story of the Lost Battalion inflated somewhat? Was the name applied later?
2: Here is this unit of American soldiers trapped out in front of everybody else, surrounded by Germans, and against all odds, they're holding out. So it becomes known as a Lost Battalion very early, and Americans are aware of what's going on, even through the censorship. And when they're finally rescued, the offensive actually pushes the Germans out and allows the Lost Battalion to be rescued. I mean, here are these 900-some people go into the pocket. Less than 200 people can walk out. You know, the number of people that were killed, the number of people who were wounded was just amazing. One of the people that walked out, who was the second in command, you know, he had probably a half dozen or more wounds, and he was just in terrible shape. But, you know, these guys become heroes, and then they get back to the behind lines where they can recuperate somewhat, and the reporters are are all over him. The reporters are saying, you know, what did he do? What happened? And towards the end of the event, the German commanding officer wrote a letter to Whittlesey, to the commander of the American forces, saying, look, we see what's going on down there. We can hear the screams, the cries. We understand the pain. Please, for the sake of humanity, surrender. And Whittlesey does nothing, okay? But someone says, his commanding officer back and behind the lines, the reporter said, well, what did Whittlesey say? And the guy says, well, he said something like, go to hell. He never did say go to hell, but he becomes known as Go to Hell Whittlesey. It's one of those stories that's told, and just the punctuation of go to hell becomes Whittlesey's rallying cry. It's something he didn't say, and he was embarrassed by it, because he's a really mild-mannered, very private individual.
1: I have to believe then he got parades and everything when he got home, which must have been quite a lot for a guy who was not really seeking celebrity at all.
2: Well, he's the first Medal of Honor winner of the World War I. Yeah, there's parades for him, and he doesn't want to speak about himself. His first comment to reporters after coming out of the pocket is, don't write about me. Write about the men in my command. Write about their heroism. Do not write about me, which, of course, made him even more appealing to the American people, and they wanted to write about him. But he was constantly dealing with mothers, wives, sisters of people who had been in the Lost Battalion, who had been killed, and they want to know, how did my son die? Did he die bravely? He had nightmares. He was haunted. And he becomes one of the honorary pallbearers for the Tomb of the Unknown Soldiers, but it's driving him really crazy. He's sick. He obviously ingested poisonous gas. His cough is getting worse. It's a sad story till the end.
1: We haven't even touched the other fever of 1918 yet. Do we know at this point exactly where the flu first came from, what became to be known as the Spanish flu?
2: A flu started in Haskell County, Kansas, and it was a bad flu, okay? It killed people, not in massive numbers. Now, Spanish influenza in the United States is going to kill about 675,000, but that's later. So this flu starts in January, February of 1918, close to a military base. And it spread as soldiers move from one part of the country to another country, from one base to another base. It starts to spread. It even spreads to Hot Springs, Arkansas, where Boston had spring training camp. Johnny alluded to this. Players got it. And this flu sweeps across the United States, kills some people, but it's not an ordinary amount, goes over to Europe. And then in late August, it comes back to the United States. It hits in three places in the world. It hits in Freetown, Sierra Leone. It hits in Brest, France, and it hits in Boston. And this is about the time that the World Series is getting started. And it spreads to Boston, and this flu that comes back has morphed. This variant is the killer flu that comes back. You want to pick it up there, Johnny?
0: Boston becomes the epicenter for this outbreak in the United States, what we would describe as the third phase of the flu pandemic. In the United States, as Randy says, 675,000 Americans are going to die from the great influenza between 1918 and 1919. The majority of those deaths will occur between September and December of 1918. And in Boston, there are health officials who have observe that this is not just a problem that's going to remain over at the Commonwealth Pier, where these sailors who had come across the Atlantic have shown to be incredibly sick. You know, their skin is turning purple and their lungs fill with foam and they bleed from the nose and the ears, and it's not like any ordinary flu. Well, what happens in that first and second week of September in Boston is that sailors who were asymptomatic had infiltrated the civilian population. So you have a number of what we would call social gathering events where this virus is spreading. But on the eve of the games in Boston at Fenway Park, no one was telling the public specifically, don't go to Fenway Park. You know, by the time that the game six was played, the health commissioner tells the public that, you know, people should stay home, they should avoid large crowds, which would have included Fenway Park. But by that time, it's too late. This virus has penetrated every neighborhood in Boston, including Fenway Park. And so it makes sense that we could probably conclude that the games that were at the World Series helped contribute to the spread of the flu virus in Boston. And then what's going to happen is over the course of September and October, that virus is going to penetrate the interior of the United States. So a Navy ship went from Boston to Philadelphia. And in Philadelphia, there was an even more terrible outbreak than in Boston. that killed, I think, something like 10,000 people. And in the cities that hesitated to issue closure orders, the rate of infection was far worse. You know, as we know now from studies of that period and our own pandemic, the cities that moved more aggressively to have closure orders, to put in place what we call social distancing, they were able to mitigate fatality. But certainly, by the fall of 1918, this virus has reached as far south as Fort Oglethorpe, where Carl Mook is interned in an enemy camp, and it has reached all the way to the West Coast. So it has spread, but Major League Baseball was able to finish the World Series before it got really bad. But the problem for the sporting world in that fall was that now suddenly in cities and towns across the United States, you can't have football games. The bottom line here is that the pandemic in that fall completely disrupted the football season and other sporting events as well.
1: You mentioned it got to Fort Oglethorpe, where Mook was interned. Did he get it?
0: We don't have any evidence that he got it. We do know that certainly there were prisoners who were very sick. In fact, Carl Mook's wife, Anita, was trying to reach him, but they wouldn't allow any visitors to the camp. There were some telegrams that were exchanged between Mook and his lawyer who was with Anita, and he basically said, stay away from the camp. He didn't say, I'm sick, but possible he could have gotten sick after those telegrams.
1: Randy, give us a final thought here. As you read the Boston papers of that time, what really jumped out at you?
2: Oh, just so many things. First of all, of course, the censorship. The worst that was taking place in the war wasn't reported. Sometimes the worst of the flu wasn't reported. They were slow to report things. Beyond that, it was the sense that newspapers were trying to create heroes. Heroes of the home front, heroes of the battlefield. Babe Ruth was a hero of the home front. Of course they didn't report the negative aspects of Babe Ruth because they were creating this image, this is a batter, the power of America. And Whittlesey, they were creating a hero out of Whittlesey. I mean, it's such a terrible war. So many people died. It seems so senseless to some Americans that they needed these examples of heroes.
1: This book is called War Fever, Boston, Baseball, and America in the Shadow of the Great War by Randy Roberts from Purdue University, Johnny Smith from Georgia Tech. Gentlemen, thank you both for joining us on The Exchange today.
2: Thank you.
1: I'm Jeffrey Riley.
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4: I'm Indira Lakshmanan. Since the start of the second Trump administration, the U.S. has deported more than 600,000 migrants and detained nearly 400,000. A new study looks at the effects on the children of those detainees. That's next time on Here and Now.
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1: I'm Maddie Peterson. The Klamath County School District has launched a series of new unified sports teams this year. The inclusive program pairs students with and without disabilities. After the success of the unified basketball team in the winter, JPR's Jane Vaughn reports on the spring track and field season.
2: Ready, begin. Good job. Good job. Good job. That a kid?
3: On a bright afternoon in April, Klamath County students gather for one of their first track practices of the year. There's a handful of students practicing at Henley High today, with wind whipping across the field. Not only does the program bring together students of different abilities, it also brings together students from high schools across the district. Unified Sports Athletic Director Alex Stork says the goal of the unified team is inclusion.
4: Now these students get to wear jerseys that say Mazama, that say Henley, that say their local school team, and they get the pride that comes from that and representing their team.
3: There are 14 athletes on the team, with 15 partner athletes to help out during meets. Lincoln Schultz is a partner athlete, a ninth grader at Henley. He says he loved hanging out with the athletes during unified basketball and looks forward to similar energy on the track team.
5: Our first assembly game was at Mazama, and that was one of the loudest games out of the high school stuff that I've been to. And it was super, like, everybody was cheering, and there was a Lost River game. Frank made a buzzer beater. It was pretty awesome.
3: Today, kids practice for the upcoming meets, which include three track events and three field events. This year, the first year, the team will just compete against itself at meets. Stork hopes to compete against other regional teams next year. For now, he wants to focus on technique rather than raising awareness like they did with basketball.
4: This season, we really want to get more individual skill focus so that we can develop techniques and training. And so that's been more of our focus kind of as we move forward, is that they're actually growing in their knowledge and understanding of the techniques of the sport.
3: So kids spread out across the field, working with coaches on the events. Stork helps students practice the shot put.
4: This time, what did I tell you last time?
6: Higher.
4: Higher. Out and up. Nice.
3: Nearby, special education teacher Mike Eddy works on the 50-meter walk.
7: Okay, so you got to get your hands out of your pocket.
8: There you go.
7: Okay, you guys ready? Set, go.
3: Next, students practice launching themselves into a pit of sand for the long jump.
7: That's good, right there. Okay, now run all the way through, and I want to watch your left foot when you run through. Good. Hey, that was perfect.
3: The athlete who just did a perfect long jump is Sebastian Aguilara, a sophomore at Henley. He says he joined Unified Track to hang out with his friends.
9: I don't really care about competitions. I'm not a competitive guy. I prefer just to run just for the fun of it, for thrill.
3: Another athlete, Frank Fleming, the one who made the buzzer beater, is 20. He's in the county's transition program, which provides support for students transitioning out of high school with things like post-secondary education, career support, and independent living. His mom, Melissa Sparks Abels, says Fleming loved doing unified basketball in the winter.
10: I think it's an amazing program.
3: She hopes track keeps him active and socializing.
10: A lot of kids benefit from it. It gets them out there with other kids, and they accept them, and that's a big thing.
3: Coach Stork says he looks for those moments of connection.
4: The interactions that the students had, I mean, that to me, I just love that. I think that's just a huge part of the sports experience, just being on the bus together, being in the locker room before games, being on the bench together, and just having fun, making jokes. And so I really love to see that too.
3: The season recently concluded, and Stork says all athletes made great progress in their events. One relay team even qualified for the district meet in the unified category. His favorite part, though, was seeing the relationships among the teammates. I'm Jane Vaughn reporting.
1: Rising diesel prices are squeezing Pacific Northwest fishermen. They're cutting into profits and adding new uncertainty to an already challenging industry. Rachel Miller Howard from Northwest News Network reports.
11: Gulls circle over the port in Garibaldi, Oregon, as Jesse Kuhn offloads his catch.
12: And what kind is it?
13: It's a Chinook salmon.
12: Chinook.
11: He's a fourth-generation fisherman, born and raised in Tillamook County.
13: I guess it's in the blood now.
11: But early in the season, the numbers aren't adding up. Since the war in Iran began in late February, fuel costs have surged, cutting thousands of dollars from Kuhn's already thin margins.
13: It really makes it feel like you're just gambling.
11: Salmon fishing is fuel-intensive, involving long offshore runs to find the fish.
13: We've probably made a few thousand dollars is all after the fuel costs. I could do that working at Home Depot or McDonald's or something.
11: He considered tying the boat up and waiting for the season to kick into higher gear, but decided to keep fishing. Chris Anderson is a fisheries economist at the University of Washington. He says many might be less willing to fish during transition seasons due to high costs.
6: And that's going to impact their revenue overall. And of course, it's going to impact whether or not that fish is available for us in the market to eat.
11: Anderson says when fishermen tie up their boats, it cuts off supply and strains longstanding international buyers like Japan and China. It creates long-term problems at home, too.
6: The processor also isn't able to provide work for their crews. The shippers who trade it, the retailers don't have that product to sell. We kind of lose the economic multiplier of the post-harvest fishing sector locally.
11: Anderson says trawl vessels, boats that drag nets for harvesting shrimp and groundfish, have the highest fuel burden because they need bigger engines. In Brookings, on the southern Oregon coast, Brad Pettinger runs a trawl operation with two 80-foot boats, each with 10,000-gallon fuel tanks. He pays his crew a percentage of the catch value. He says he typically covers the fuel costs, roughly 10% of his revenue. This year, it's different.
8: I may have a discussion with my crew about how we're going to do this. The increase will probably take it off the top, I'm guessing.
11: More money for fuel, less for the crew. In Alwaka, Washington, the impact is already reaching some customers. At Shake and Bake Sport Fishing, Captain Mike Kohlbuck is passing fuel costs on to clients who book trips.
14: This year, we have a $300 day surcharge to make up for some of it. And if it keeps going up, I guess we could have a bigger surcharge.
11: Kohlbuck blames high fuel prices on the Trump administration. He says most other fishermen don't share his politics, but he thinks the war is starting to sway minds.
14: Now all of a sudden, they're like, hey, wait a minute. Nothing got cheaper. Everything got more expensive.
11: Pettinger sees it differently. He supports the administration and says fishermen have seen its benefits. This April, the administration announced a new Office of Seafood under the U.S. Department of Agriculture. It's aimed at expanding access to loans, grants, and markets for fishermen.
8: It's going to get better. It's going to get better for fishermen across this country.
11: In Garibaldi, Captain Hank Slavens is unloading after a three-day salmon trip.
15: $1,500 worth of fuel on this trip. And we found probably $7,000 worth of fish.
11: Fuel alone ate up roughly 20% of the trip's value. Slavens worries about his bottom line.
15: Hopefully Trump's doing something for us that we don't realize at the moment, you know. That's what I'm thinking.
11: For now, he's just going to keep on fishing.
15: We're just going to do it until we're broke.
11: In Garibaldi, I'm Rachel Miller Howard.
1: The Pacific Northwest drone expertise was on full display in Pendleton recently, with a dozen startups pitching their high-tech ideas and prototypes to investors. OPB's Christian Fodenbensel reports.
16: On a chilly Thursday morning, scores of drone manufacturers, investors, and military officers gathered on the rolling hills of the Pendleton Drone Range for a demonstration.
17: Hey everyone, I'm Yuri. I'm really motivated to keep it brief.
16: Yuri Kurat is the founder of Oko Navigation, which makes a black box that can strap onto a drone, enabling it to navigate without GPS.
17: Electronic warfare, huge, huge problem.
16: An enemy combatant can jam the GPS signal in a specific area, leaving a drone to either wander off target or drop out of the sky.
17: Half the drones flying in Ukraine today do not make it to their end destination because of electronic warfare.
16: His drone hangs in the air in one spot, fighting the wind, then moves to another spot, all without needing a GPS signal. The demonstration shows potential buyers how his $1,300 product can make a drone autonomous. Drone development is moving fast nowadays as manufacturers learn from Ukraine's resistance to the Russian invasion. Kurat's R&D department is in Ukraine, where drone production has expanded exponentially. For obvious reasons, Pendleton, or Drone Town USA as some have dubbed it, doesn't want to be the next Ukraine. But after years of drone testing, the economic development director for the city of Pendleton, Steve Chrisman, says they're working to attract some drone manufacturing and the jobs that come with it.
18: Manufacturing is the holy grail that I think the state would love to see. There's a window of opportunity that if we don't act quickly, the state will miss.
16: The Cascade chapter of the Association for Uncrewed Vehicle Systems held a two-day symposium in Pendleton in April to showcase local drone activity. There were startups that used drones to spray herbicide on crops, to fly medications to hospitals, and to pick up blocks to build homes. There's even one that builds a variety of inexpensive drone decoys. They're used to flood a war zone, forcing an enemy to gamble on which drones to shoot down. But not all drone scenarios are terrifying. Farzad Rabar's company, FlyX Technologies, has developed a way to allow drones to land on power lines and charge their batteries, so they have unlimited range. He's at the symposium to raise $6 million to scale the pilot project into a business. To do that, he needs to manufacture at scale, and he says that could happen in Oregon.
19: Its closeness to California and, as I said, all the incentives, actually Oregon is having higher weight than California and Washington in my mind.
16: Some drone manufacturing is already happening in Pendleton. Sigma Design quickly designs and builds things on a computer-controlled lathe. So, if a company is testing a drone and it breaks, Sigma can build a part to get it flying again. Salesman Joby Easton is hopeful about local manufacturing.
20: I think it absolutely can grow, but there are just so many little incremental steps that take place where manufacturing has to get support to allow that to happen.
16: Specifically, he said, Oregon needs a direct supply of educated workers coming out of universities and trade schools. Neither military officers nor Silicon Valley investors would talk to OPB about what technologies they're looking at, but they asked telling questions. For example, drone propellers are known to break and need replacing quickly. So could a new 3D printing technology instantly print propellers in the field? Back on the rolling hills of the Pendleton Range, Yuri Kurat's drone lands, and he's quickly surrounded by people who want to know how does it work and how far can it fly. He's already struck a deal with a Portland company to start manufacturing at scale this summer.
21: I think because of the friendly regulation and the infrastructure that Oregon has, this is a great spot.
16: And while Pendleton and its test range have put the town ahead of the pack in terms of drone activity, Oregon as a whole has a healthy drone sector. It supports over 1,000 jobs and generates about $840 million a year. Optimists hope that could be more like $4 billion a year by 2032. I'm Christian Fodenwenzel reporting.
1: On a recent evening, the performance space in the back of Eugene Tsunami Books was full of people singing along to the Beatles. KLCC's Rachel McDonald joined in and has this story.

0: Eugene musician Paul Saffar leads the Beatles sing-along, which has become an annual event. He says it stemmed out of a pandemic project.
1: Like many musicians, I did sort of regular piano recitals, concerts, live streamed from my piano studio, in which I would play classical music and I'd play some original piano pieces and I'd maybe have a theme of something or other.
0: He says the streamed concerts evolved to include a sing-along portion, often to a Beatles song. It felt like a way to connect. And now the in-person sing-alongs serve a similar purpose and feed a need for community.
1: The whole feeling of singing together in one voice is absolutely special and lovely, whether it's a formal choir or informal like this. And I think especially, you know, since the pandemic, I think we've been craving togetherness and live music.
0: And then there's the Beatles. Saffar says it's a large catalog of music that many generations seem to know and love.
1: They're poetic, they're fun, they're peace-loving, many of them, beautiful lyrics. And it's just it's fun to see the different generations get attracted to the music.

0: On stage, Sapphire on piano is joined by cellist Sophie Phillips-Meadow and Sandy Holder on accordion and guitar. The audience includes a lot of folks who grew up listening to the Beatles, like Denise and Louise.
1: What I'm most excited about tonight is the songs that I grew up with and loved, and oddly enough, I don't sing them that much anymore. So now I'm excited to just sing.
2: Well, I grew up listening to the Beatles, too, and I just love them. I just love all their songs, and it's something that really knit our generation together. You know, it's something that we all have, so it kind of brings up good memories for me and sort of a touchstone of, you know, places for people to come together. And, you know, in these times, I think that's really important.
0: The Beatles sing-along usually happens once a year on the first Thursday in January. This one in May was time to be part of the Eugene Concert Choir's Paul McCartney's Liverpool Oratorio Concert. Ready? I'm Rachel McDonald at Tsunami Books in Eugene.

0: You're listening to the Jefferson Exchange. I'm Mike Green. Each week, the JX looks around Southern Oregon and Northern California to learn about one city or town in our listening region. Today, we're talking with Kathy Sell. She's the mayor of Eagle Point, Oregon. Mayor, are you there?
1: I am here.
0: How are you?
1: I'm good. Thank you so much.
0: Well, I appreciate you joining the show. Let's begin with geography. Where is Eagle Point located?
1: Eagle Point is located about 12 miles north of Medford on Highway 62 towards Crater Lake.
0: So tell me about it. What's the land size, population, demographics?
1: Our population is approximately, just really pushing hard, to 10,000 people. We are about 3 square miles big with a medium age of about 43.
0: Okay, and you say you're pushing hard. Are you growing?
1: We are growing, yes.
0: Well, your town's website calls Eagle Point the gateway to the lakes. Tell me about that.
1: That has been the town motto for years, because we are at the gateway to the Lake of the Woods, Howard Prairie, Lost Creek, Crater, all those mountain lakes, because 140, you can hit that just going through Eagle Point. And just a few years ago, we did change that to Welcome to the Neighborhood.
0: Okay. So Eagle Point used to be a historic town that was known as the food basket to the Rogue Valley. Is it still?
1: I think that probably comes from the Butte Creek Mill, which was built in 1872, and it was the only water powered mill, and still is, west of the Mississippi. It burned. It's what, been 10 years, but it's back up and running, and so we're still supplying the area with fresh ground flour and other grains.
0: Well, it used to be the economic hub for the area.
1: Yes, it was, and I probably couldn't say that now, but we are still proud of our heritage.
0: And there was a commercial railroad that went through the place back when the city was incorporated in 1911, right?
1: Yes, there was. It came and it hauled logs from the Butte Falls Prospect area, and it took them to the Medco Mill. It took it right through Eagle Point and out the road that is now, like, it was called the Medco Hall Road, and that's where the expressway is now.
0: And back in the 1980s... a covered bridge was put across Little Butte Creek.
1: Yes, that's Antelope Bridge number 202, and it was moved from Antelope Creek to the city of Eagle Point, and it's still there. It's on the National Register, along with our museum and the mill.
0: Why'd they do that?
1: They did it because they were going to tear it down, and the city wanted to save it. There was a group of people that were intent on saving that bridge, and they were able to.
0: So when did you move to Rogue River? When did you move to Eagle Point?
1: I moved to Eagle Point in 1985. We had a business here. My husband and I opened in 1980. It was the Feed and Farm Supply Store, and we had it for 38 years. And we sold it in 2018.
0: So how long have you been mayor?
1: I have been mayor for 3 years now. I ran for mayor and was elected in 2022, re-elected in 2024, and hopefully my name will be on the ballot at the end of this year.
0: Okay, so tell me about the governing structure of your town.
1: Eagle Point has, of course, the mayor and 6 councilors. The mayor votes on everything. And And I was on the council for 10 years. I was elected in 2010, elected again in 2014, and again in 2020.
0: Okay, so you have a city manager.
1: Been doing this a while.
0: You have a city manager.
1: Yes, we have a city manager. A city administrator, yeah.
0: A city administrator. So why did you run for office originally?
1: I ran for office originally in 2010 because at that time, there were people on the council who ran a business but didn't own it, and there were people who owned a business but didn't run it. So I really felt the need for someone who actually owned a business and was running it in Eagle Point. So that, because it's different if you don't, if you own it and don't run it, or if you run it and don't own it.
0: Well, tell me more about that. What is the difference?
1: The difference is because when fees get passed or bills go up, if you don't do both, you don't realize it, or it doesn't affect you. If you just own the property but don't run the business, it doesn't really affect you.
0: Okay, and so tell me about your business.
1: Our business that we had was called Valley Feed and Farm Supply. We had it for 38 years. It was small but successful. We enjoyed it. And we would still be doing it, except for it was hard work. My husband was getting tired.
0: Where'd you grow up?
1: I grew up in Santa Rosa, California, but spending every summer here in Oregon because my grandmother lived at the Evans Valley. So I spent every summer here and just learned to love it. I have 5 siblings, and all but one of us now live in the Rogue Valley.
0: Okay, so that's what brought you to Eagle Point.
1: Yes.
0: My guest is Kathy Sell, mayor of Eagle Point, Oregon. So, Mayor, there's an 18-hole golf course in your town. How is
1: there
0: that attraction?
1: Is.
0: Tell me about how that attraction has impacted the local economy.
1: Oh, my gosh. When that golf course was built, it's a Robert Trent Jones Jr. designed course. The land where the course is and the several thousand homes that came with it, we used to buy hay off that land. So that changed hugely our population, as well as just all those people coming to town. They're upscale homes, and it has affected everyone. Wants to live in Eagle Point because of the small town feel. Well, when I moved to Eagle Point, the population was 1,300. But today, it's almost 10,000, and Eagle Point still has that small-town feel. So to me, that's good planning.
0: Well, when you say everyone wants to live in Eagle Point, there have been some celebrities that have wanted to live in Eagle Point and did as well.
1: And do,
0: and
1: yes.
0: Do. Tell me about some of them.
1: Way before me, of course, Ginger Rogers Ranch was just up the road. And, of course, Jim Belushi still lives here. He does many things to help our community. He does concerts to support the mill. Patrick Duffy also lived actually on right next to the Ginger Rogers Ranch. So I met him a couple times, but I can't say I know him.
0: So tell me about some of the biggest challenges that you're facing today.
1: The biggest challenges I think that as mayor and just the community faces is the growth. A city has to grow or it'll die, because, you know, the cost of running a city, as in everything, continues to rise. And if we don't make a lot off land taxes, no city does. So we have to continue to grow a bit to keep affording those costs going up. And we are especially challenged because people do move here for the hometown feel. And so to keep that up, you have to plan well, encourage people to get to know their neighbors, because that's really what a small town does. You know your neighbors.
0: So housing affordability is a big issue for everybody in the Rogue Valley and all of our listening region. When you talk about growth, people moving to Eagle Point will have to have a place to live. Tell me about home ownership. How many housing units do you have there, and what's available?
1: I don't know exactly how many, but I do know that in the last few years, the cost of homes in Eagle Point has risen. And so we are looking for ways to build some more affordable homes it's just really hard to blend them with certain areas in our community. But we're working on it. We've recently had a urban growth boundary special thing that was offered by the state. Only a few cities got it, and we were able to annex 50 acres in, but 30% of those homes that are built there have to be affordable housing.
0: And what does that mean? What is affordable?
1: Affordable is not low income. Affordable is a percentage of the income. So it's not necessarily low income, because if we have, and that it's going up, the people are earning more money, and so affordable housing, even that cost is going up because it's a percentage of what they make.
0: Okay, I'm a little confused on what is what do you mean a percentage? What is that percentage?
1: I don't know. I don't know the number.
0: I got it. Okay, so from what I understand, you want the place to grow, but there's limited housing, and so there's urban growth boundary is expanding in order to accommodate that. There's new housing coming, and some of it, a percentage of it, should be affordable, and affordable means some percentage of the income for the families.
1: Yes, exactly.
0: Okay. What is the top priority for you going forward? You're running for mayor again, right?
1: I hope to, yes.
0: What is top priority for you?
1: A top priority for me is to figure out the ways to get the more homes that we need and still keep our town with this small town feel that people enjoy so much. My favorite thing is helping out our citizens. If there's someone I can help, that makes my day. And, you know, you can't please everyone, but I sure try to hear everyone. And I think I do that well, but it's very hard to still make everything work with that.
0: Well, with more growth comes a need for more infrastructure, water,
1: yes,
0: sewer, roads, things of that nature. How does that factor into your growth plans?
1: Well, we're very fortunate, and we get our water from Medford Water Commission, so we don't have to have a separate treatment plant. Our sewer is all through Rogue Valley Sewer Systems, so we have to add to it as we build, but Rogue Valley Sewer Services is prepared to take on those new homes.
0: Okay. So what else is top of mind for you this week? Any major activities or events occurring in your city?
1: Well, we always have stuff going on. we have the besides the mill and the covered bridge, we have other things that bring people to town. Our biggest employers, of course, are probably Walmart and School District 9. We have a really active Chamber of Commerce. We have the Avenue of the Flags that are up on any patriotic holiday. We're very well known for that. We've actually even helped a few other cities start to develop their own Avenue of the Flags. We have a very strong relationship with our sister city in Showa, Japan. We are preparing to send students to Japan and receive students from Japan as well as adults for the 4th of July. So that's an ongoing thing that we are always working on to make sure everybody gets to and from.
0: Well, Eagle Point sounds like a wonderful place to live. I appreciate you telling us about it. Thank you, Mayor.
1: You're very welcome.
0: My guest was Kathy Sell, Mayor of the City of Eagle Point, Oregon. Up next on the JX is a special encore presentation about the history of Oregon's Chinese cowboys, featuring Chelsea Rose from Southern Oregon University's Laboratory of Anthropology. This is the first episode in a new series from SULA in partnership with Oregon Public Broadcasting and JPR. I'm Mike Green. 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
1: 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Join us.
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4: 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I'm Mike Green. 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
5: Howdy, partners. When it comes to the mythology of the American West, one of the first images that comes to mind is the cowboy. Cowboys are some of America's most iconic symbols, thanks to Hollywood. They're cattle drivers and ranch hands with big dreams.
6: Give me 10 years and I'll have that brand on the gates of the greatest ranch in Texas.
5: They're tough guys that don't take no guff.
7: I hate rude behavior in a man. Won't tolerate it.
5: And they're as quick on the draw as they are on the range.
8: I don't know as I'd wear that hat too long around here, Mr. McKay.
9: Oh? Why not?
8: One of these wild cowboys might take it into his head to shoot it off you.
5: But like John Wayne, Tommy Lee Jones, and even the Marlboro Man, the cowboys people may see in their heads probably have one thing in common. They're all white guys. Real history tells a different story. Many American cowboys were black. Historians estimate 1 in 4, and black cowboy culture remains strong today. Some of the first Oregonian cowboys were Mexican vaqueros, whose presence dates back to the 1800s. In fact, the popular term buckaroo is just an anglicized pronunciation of vaquero. And out on the ranches and rangeland of eastern Oregon, there were Chinese cowboys, too.
10: We've connected Chinese immigrants to over 30 ranches so far and counting. The more we do this research, the more we're finding.
5: Among those looking for clues about the lives of Chinese buckaroos and ranch hands in eastern Oregon are people like Chelsea Rose.
11: Can you find me a spur? Somebody please find me a spur.
5: Who led a team of archaeologists on a dig at a historic ranch in Grant County. And Dale Holm, a retired forester and artist.
12: As I'm looking at this, I kind of like see this as a time capsule in a way, right? Things are still here. So, you know, I'm just imagining myself, if I were Buckaroo Sam or some of the other ranch hands, you know, they would be looking at the same hills.
5: They're both part of broader efforts by archaeologists and community historians to uncover and reclaim the little-known histories of Oregon's Chinese cowboys. Oh. From the Gert Boyle Studio, I'm Jen Chavez, and this is The Evergreen, a podcast from OPB about the place you call home. Like many aspects of Western history, what we've been taught by history books or the movies isn't the full story. So today on the show, we're kicking off a special series in collaboration with Oregon Experience, the Southern Oregon University Laboratory of Anthropology, and Jefferson Public Radio. Chelsea Rose joins us to talk all about unearthing Oregon history, the real stuff.
10: This has been a really important part of the story of ranching, which still really defines a lot of the identity of folks in Eastern Oregon today, that's been erased or, you know, forgotten about.
5: Before Eastern Oregon ever existed, the land where it now sits made up the homelands of indigenous people like the Umatilla, Cayuse, and Northern Paiute peoples. They were the original stewards of this land. They began to be forced off their land as European settlers arrived in the 1800s. The Lewis and Clark Expedition, the Oregon Trail, those histories are well known. But less well documented is the presence of people of Chinese descent in the pre-statehood and early statehood eras of Oregon's history. Early Chinese residents were among the first generations of non-indigenous people to settle in the region.
13: There were Chinese people settling across the state. So it's not just concentrated in John Day and Portland and Jacksonville. It's everywhere.
5: Dr. Jennifer Feng is an independent historian and the director of exhibitions at the Wing Luke Museum in Seattle. She's studied and written extensively about the early Chinese diaspora in Oregon.
13: The census data tells us that in a lot of these places in the state, Chinese people made up a really significant portion of the overall population. So, like in Grant County in 1870, the total population comprised of 42% Chinese people.
5: Feng has helped share this history in collaboration with the Oregon Chinese Diaspora Project, a grassroots multi-agency collaboration that focuses on documentation of early Chinese Oregonians in rural parts of the state. Joining her in that work is historical archaeologist Chelsea Rose, the director of the Southern Oregon University Laboratory of Anthropology, or SULA.
10: My specialty is the settlement and development of the American West, the gold rush, building railroads, development of the communities across the state.
5: Under the umbrella of the Oregon Chinese Diaspora Project's work, Rose and others have learned more about not only the prevalence of early Chinese Americans in Eastern Oregon, but what they did there.
10: We've been shocked to find not only the scale of these populations over time, but also the extent to which Chinese Americans were involved in industries far beyond what you hear about normally, which is, you know, railroads and mining.
5: In Grant County, Chinese folks were not only working in mining or running stores and laundries in historic Chinatowns in places like John Day. They were doing important work on ranches.
10: They were serving really critical roles as buckaroos and sheep herders and just ranch hands, even ranch foremen and cooks, you know, all these really critical parts of this ranching infrastructure.
5: This research led Rose and her team to historic Stewart Ranch, south of Dayville, Oregon, in a remote area of Grant County.
10: When I say remote, I mean every day we had an hour commute that felt like we were filming a four-wheel drive truck commercial.
14: It's a three-quarter ton pickup like this.

0: bunkhouses that are preserved in this area.
1: Last July, archaeologists with SULA and ODFW teamed up for a summer field school to dig for artifacts and clues about the lives of real cowboys who lived and worked on this ranch. Cowboys like Buckaroo Sam.
0: Buckaroo Sam, I stumbled upon him on accident, and from the second I realized he was a Chinese cowboy, I was smitten and I just wanted to know more.
1: Through scattered documentation, researchers have been able to learn about the life of Buckaroo Sam, who's been tied to Stewart Ranch and other farms and ranches in the area. His 1935 obituary in the East Oregonian newspaper said he was, quote, considered one of the best horsemen and, quote, qualified as a real hand with his riding, roping, or any of the work of a Western cowhand.
0: This is somebody who was not a seasonal laborer. He was a cowboy by career. He was a buckaroo. And you can really see that his expertise was revered and respected.
1: He was known for always wearing a red bandana and for teaching others on the ranch how to roll a cigarette like a true cowboy.
0: There's even an account I found in a newspaper article from 1960 that was super exciting because it talked about Sammy Flynn, who was on the rodeo circuit. I think he was a bull rider or something. And somebody wrote in and said, you know, his name isn't Sammy. He got that nickname because as kids, we used to watch Buckaroo Sam at the rodeo in John Day.
2: You know, as I look around here and with the geology, you know, and I'm just imagining myself as being like Buckaroo Sam. It's a very warm feeling for me to be able to stand here and just kind of look around and imagine myself as one of these Chinese pioneers of the Western frontier.
1: Dale Holm spent over 30 years working for the U.S. Forest Service, which took him all around Oregon's great outdoors. As a Chinese American working in rural spaces, he found ways throughout his career to elevate histories of Chinese heritage in public and rural lands. This started early on when he noticed some of that history being improperly told in a national forest where he was working.
2: We approached a site where there was some interpretive signing that got me thinking, and it was kind of bogus, actually. The story was told from a very Eurocentric perspective.
1: He got interested in learning more, helping to correct the record. He advocated for the protection of heritage sites.
2: Everywhere that I've worked, whether it was in Alaska, Washington State, Oregon, or Idaho, I saw evidence of Chinese pioneers.
1: When he retired from the Forest Service, he began spending more time on making art. He's also an advisory member of the Oregon Chinese Diaspora Projects Board. In 2021, Holm published a short comic called They Called Him Buckaroo Sam in an issue of Oregon Historical Quarterly about Oregon's Chinese diaspora. He drew inspiration from newspaper clippings, oral histories, and photographs to imagine what life was like for Chinese cowboys like Buckaroo Sam on the farms and ranches of Grant County and in Chinese immigrant communities in John Day or Canyon City.
2: There was only one image that I could find of Buckaroo Sam in his later years. So I had to reimagine him as a younger man. And then I would have to imagine, because the records aren't there, right? You know, where and when did he come to the United States, to America? So many of his countrymen were coming from, you know, what we call the old Toisan area. And he probably spoke that dialect of Chinese, Cantonese, right? And so there are some things that I just made some assumptions on. So that helped me then to kind of personalize, you know, Buckaroo Sam in order for me to then create the story.
1: By imagining Buckaroo Sam as a representative of other Chinese American cowboys of his era, Dale helped give them more visibility than they've had in many years. He also created a more humanized view than what was presented in the historical record.
2: It was really important not to use caricatures, you know, caricatures that you would typically find in 1930. So, you know, I was just very conscious about making sure that

0: facial features and so forth were somewhat realistic and accurate to what he looked like in that one single photo.
1: It just really reinforces the importance of a Chinese American artist having an opportunity to depict this person, because past depictions of him have been filtered through a really racialized gaze.
2: Through resurfacing histories of Chinese Americans like Buckaroo Sam, folks like Dale Holm and Chelsea Rose are expanding the view of who cowboys were.
0: The image of the American West, you know, and what a cowboy was, and that sort of thing, it's pretty strong in Western American culture. And it's kind of a retelling of a story, you know, and the more we can find out, the greater it expands what it means, you know, to be an American and be American cowboy here out in the West.
2: Coming up after a break, what artifacts uncovered by archaeologists on Stewart Ranch tell us about some of the other Chinese ranch workers in Grant County, and why resisting the erasure of Chinese American histories in rural spaces is more important than ever.
3: 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This is Episode 1, which is part of a special series of Unearthing Oregon History by OPB's The Evergreen Podcast, featuring Chelsea Rose. We'll continue this episode after a short break. I'm Mike Green. 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
1: I'm Robin Young. NPR Scott Simon is celebrating the pets and other animals he has loved in the way only he can.
2: I think animals have that effect on us. They're milestones in our lives. They're our running mates. And they take the guardrails off our heart.
1: Scott's lovely new book, next time, Here and Now.
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6: You're listening to the Jefferson Exchange. I'm Mike Green. Before the break, Chelsea Rose introduced us to the story of Buckaroo Sam in this episode titled Unearthing the Buried History of Eastern Oregon's Chinese Cowboys. This project is a collaboration between OPB, the Southern Oregon University Laboratory of Anthropology, and Jefferson Public Radio. Now let's get back to the story.
7: It's hard to tell until I actually get it cleaned up and I can look at the head stamp, but it's within our period of occupation.
8: On a hot, dusty day in July, Chelsea Rose and a team of archaeologists are getting their hands dirty, digging for artifacts among the sites of bunkhouses and a cookhouse on the historic Stewart Ranch.
7: So probably from like a lever-action rifle, possibly a revolver, that kind of deal. Oh. That is definitely a pistol cartridge. Casing. Potentially some sort of .32 caliber deal, but likely a revolver. What you got there? Willowware?
9: Yep.
7: Cut bone.
8: This dig is just the beginning of work to learn more about the lives of the cowboys and workers who lived on this ranch.
10: Just to start, what we're finding is, buttons that reflect workwear.
11: Definitely a distinct style of, the blue jeans, so that's really interesting to see.
12: If we find a pearl snap button, I will die out.
8: Katie Johnson, Rose's colleague at the Southern Oregon University Laboratory of Anthropology, has helped interpret some of the artifacts found there.
7: Canning jar.
13: This is the zinc lid liner to this canning jar, probably.
9: And this is a cut rib from a medium-sized mammal, which would be consistent with deer or the sheep.
8: They're not only looking for clothing or ammunition. They're also looking for things related to food.
13: One of our research questions is, what are they eating on the ranch? So here we are answering it. The stews. They're canning peaches or apples. There's an apple tree right there. So they're canning.
11: And so this site is interesting because not only do we have records of a Chinese cowboy, but also the Chinese cook.
8: That cook was named Jim Lee.
10: Jim Lee was another individual that we've traced over time to several ranches, including the Stewart Ranch. So when we started finding a lot of the food remains at the ranch, that was very exciting to me because then we're getting really in the territory of Jim Lee's kitchen.
8: In an oral history by Eminger Stewart, grandson and namesake of the Stewart Ranch's founder, he described Lee as a, quote, really, really good cook, particularly good with desserts. Rose says some accounts suggest he was great at making biscuits. Johnson at Sula is a zooarchaeologist, meaning her expertise in animal bones can help decode some of the food remains found around the area of the ranch's former cookhouse.
11: Right off the bat, you can see that you're looking at maybe communal meals. So a lot of times the lower limb elements are tougher meat. So you would have put them into like stews or soups where you can make a large portion and then share that with the group that's working there.
8: There were also beef and deer bone fragments and cuts from a medium-sized mammal that could represent sheep It's reported that mutton was one of Jim Lee's signature dishes.
11: There is a large amount of food represented here. This is in addition to any fresh vegetables that they would have been obtaining, canned foods and goods, preserved items brought in. Based on that, I would say that even though they're not eating prime cuts of meat every night, they are getting a nice diet.
8: Those canning jars, along with pieces of ceramic willowware and Chinese brown glazed stoneware, or CBGS.
14: I think this is CBGS.
15: Oh my God, you guys.
8: Provide more clues about the ranch's kitchen.
15: Good job. Okay, let's find more.
16: Okay, we'll find the rest of the vessel.
8: Rose says while this is some great preliminary evidence to work with, this is only the beginning.
10: Really, to get us to a place where we can start making some definitive statements about the experience of Chinese American cowboys, we're going to need several more sites. So the search continues. We're at the stage where we have more questions than answers, but it's really exciting to start to refine the kind of questions we can ask.
8: The archaeologists are hoping to compare these finds with evidence from places like the historic John Day Chinatown. It's home to the Kam Wa Chung State Heritage Site, which includes a preserved building that was once a business run by a general store proprietor and an herbalist. But in terms of archaeology, there's so much more to be found there. Rose says they've begun to be able to rebuild a picture of what the Fuller Chinatown was like, and that recovered letters suggest that some Chinese cowboys and ranch workers were living there in the off season.
10: We can start to really get a sense of these men's lives. What was life like when they were out on the ranch and living with other people? And what was life like when it was off season and they were back home?
8: What's known about the stories of Jim Lee and Buckaroo Sam place them both in John Day. Buckaroo Sam retired there when he got too old for the cowboy life. Tragically, he lost his home and savings in a catastrophic fire in 1927.
10: After that fire, he was destitute, and some of the colleagues and friends he made working on these ranches, he was able to leverage that. He moved into the Benson Hotel, and he lived with that family for the remainder of his life, mostly.
8: The hotel owner's granddaughter, Lois Phillips, speaks fondly of him in an oral history, describing how he helped the family and took particular care to watch out for her. As for Jim Lee, cooking on ranches was just the beginning of a storied career as a restaurant cook and owner in Grant and Baker counties.
10: He had a noodle house in John Day in the teens that he bought from another man named Sam Key. He had a noodle and chop suey house in Prairie City, which is just a little bit to the east. He owned some kind of restaurant in Baker City. I can't remember what that was called. And I think he had a place in Canyon City called the Nugget Restaurant.
8: His restaurants got positive write-ups in several newspapers. He was respected and renowned as a local chef.
10: It moves him beyond the realm that a lot of times early Chinese immigrants are kind of pigeonholed into as this unskilled labor force. And so, you know, when you really take the time and take care to tell these stories of these men, you can start to really fill in the gaps and recognize careers and, you know, lived experience that was far beyond this unnamed, unskilled, you know, generic monolithic Chinese experience that's often portrayed in history books.
8: All in all, the presence of early Chinese Americans in Eastern Oregon clearly had a huge impact on the ranching industry and local economies. For example, Rose says that the founder of one historic ranch in Grant County that still exists, the Oliver Ranch, got his start working at a ranch owned by Chinese immigrants.
10: It really shows how this story, it goes all the way to the top. You know, it's so exciting to think about. You know, this is what the American West really was, and it's not what we've learned about and been fed in these history books.
8: But why aren't these histories more well known?
10: We now have found evidence of Chinese communities or individuals or business owners or laborers pretty much everywhere across the state. And that really starts to raise a lot of other questions. And the biggest one it raises for me is, what happened? How did that erasure happen? How are their stories, how have their stories been lost over time?
8: Dr. Jennifer Fang thinks this erasure happened in stages.
17: So on one hand, you have erasure through like legislation, through anti-Chinese legislation, immigration restrictions, these types of things, which, significantly shrunk or like slowed down the growth of this population, but also created this economically, politically, socially marginalized underclass. And then on top of that, there is this additional erasure that happens through the production and reproduction of historical knowledge. So like how scholarship about this community or this, you know, this region has developed. That production and reproduction of knowledge oftentimes, you know, either just ignored this population or it diminished the contributions of these individuals, or it misinterpreted these individuals and their experiences through either, you know, like a Eurocentric or an Orientalist lens.
8: Decades of anti-Chinese sentiment deterred or prohibited, in some cases violently, many Chinese Americans from building generational roots. While census records for Grant County listed more than 40% of its population as being of Chinese descent in the 1870s, in 2020, that dropped to less than 1% reporting Asian ancestry. That's part of what's allowed whitewashed, incomplete histories of Eastern Oregon to flourish, like the ones promoted by the Bundys, who staged an armed occupation of the Malheur National Wildlife Refuge 10 years ago this month.
10: You know, a lot of the rhetoric that was really present during that standoff was like, we're preserving this traditional way of life. We're preserving, you know, history. We want, things should need to be how they always were. And of course, not only does that sideline the indigenous experience and you know, history in these places, but there's a lot of other parts of, you know, the population that are erased in that rhetoric as well, like Chinese Americans.
8: Rose says these days, people write their own narratives of the world, but that's not a new problem.
10: When you look at the way that history and people that didn't fit into somebody's narrative of history have been sidelined and overwritten over time, it starts to kind of put into perspective how you've always had to fight to find the truth. And that's always, I think, a responsibility of us as good citizens, as thoughtful people, to think critically and to ask questions and to hold ourselves accountable to wanting to know the real story of the places that we live and the spaces we inhabit.
8: In Oregon, the reclamation of Chinese American history is happening. Dale Holmes sees it.
18: You know, I think for community members that some of them have forgotten this history. Mm-hmm. So what you're doing is also kind of reintroducing the subject to the folks that live here in this Grant County about this rich history.
8: Jennifer Fang does too.
19: This group of people were a fundamental part of Oregon's past. Chinese people helped make Oregon into what it is today in a number of different ways. Like, it's not just they built the railroad. It's not just they had a Chinatown. Like, it's they existed in, like, so many different ways.
8: And for archaeologist Chelsea Rose, how that history is framed matters.
10: One of the things that I think is really an important opportunity for archaeology is to be able to recognize the presence of Chinese Americans and to document their experience outside of the documentary record, which during this era is primarily comprised of all of the things that they couldn't do and all of the terrible things that were said about them and happened to them. So this is a way that we can really focus on their agency and the decisions they made and their strength and creativity and all the ways that they survived despite all this other stuff that was happening to become really influential Oregonians.
8: Learn more about the history of Chinese cowboys and ranch workers in Eastern Oregon. 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Stay tuned for more from Chelsea Rose about unearthing Oregon history in the months to come. Thank you for listening to The Evergreen, our podcast from OPB about the place you call home. I produced this episode, and our technical director is Stephen Cray. The OPB podcast team also includes Mia Estrada, Julie Sabatier, and Sage Van Wang, Chelsea Rose, Christy Goshi, Alan Joe, Dave Miller, and I did the interviews you heard. You heard clips from the Westerns, Red River, Lonesome Dove, and The Big Country. Music in this episode comes from Audio Network. And if you have a question for us, please reach out. Email us at theevergreen@opb.org. I'm Jen Chavez. Happy trails.

Well, that's all the time we have. You just heard episode one of a new series, Unearthing Oregon History, featuring Chelsea Rose. She's the director of Southern Oregon University's Laboratory of Anthropology. This project was produced in partnership with OPB and JPR. I'm Mike Green. 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And that's it for today's JX. 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Natalie Golay is our senior producer, and Maddie Peterson is engineering our show today with help from Morgan Ackley. Thanks for joining us, and have a great day.

0: Live from NPR News in Boston, I'm Steve Brown. President Trump is back at the White House following his visit to Walter Reed National Medical Center for what the White House officials say are annual preventive medical and dental exams. But today's physical is putting the health of the almost 80-year-old Republican president back under public scrutiny. It's Trump's fourth publicly disclosed medical exam since returning to office 16 months ago. Trump has recently talked about how good he feels, even as he jokes about his fondness for fast food and his minimal exercise regimen. Israel's military is clashing with the Hezbollah militant group along a strategic river in Lebanon. This as Israeli troops push farther north just days before Lebanese and Israeli delegations are set to meet for talks in Washington. The Litani River has been a de facto boundary with areas to the south under Israeli control despite a nominal ceasefire. Today's intensified strikes follow Israeli Prime Minister Benjamin Netanyahu's authorization. Hezbollah launched several attacks on Israeli troops along the river. A spring heat wave is scorching parts of Western Europe, breaking temperature records and triggering government warnings. A temperature of 35 Celsius or 95 Fahrenheit was recorded in London today. 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
1: 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A six-day forecast is available on JPR's regional weather page, and more detailed hourly forecasts, plus pollen and air quality indexes, are just a click away. 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

0: Live from NPR News in Boston, I'm Steve Brown. Iran has denounced U.S. strikes on southern Iran as a sign of bad faith and unreliability amid ongoing negotiations to end the war. The U.S. military described yesterday's strikes as defensive, targeting missile launch sites and boats placing mines. Iran's foreign ministry called the strikes a ceasefire violation and warned Washington of consequences. The strikes occurred after the Speaker of the Iranian Parliament visited Qatar for talks. Negotiations have focused on the Strait of Hormuz, a crucial waterway, and Iran's nuclear program. The South Carolina State Senate has rejected President Trump's push to redraw the state's congressional districts in the hopes Republicans could gain an extra seat. The proposal had passed the South Carolina House last week, but senators today were more skeptical of the effort, worrying the move would backfire and get an extra Democrat elected to the U.S. House. Federal judges have temporarily blocked Alabama's plan to use new congressional districts that could help Republicans win an additional seat in the midterm elections. A three-judge panel in the state's long-running redistricting case issued the ruling today. It blocks, at least temporarily, the state's plan to use a different map in an August 11th special primary. You're listening to Here and Now.
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3: Now this is becoming a nationwide phenomenon. I mean, I found instances of 14 different states that have had some kind of prosecution for drug-soaked paper in carceral facilities.
4: I'm Natalie Kitroev. That's coming up on The Daily from The New York Times.
5: Here's a look at tonight's weather forecast. For the Southern Oregon Cascades and Siskiyou, snow mixed with rain and a low around 32 degrees. In Yreka, mostly cloudy, the low 43. For Weedon, Mount Shasta, mostly cloudy tonight, the low dropping down to about 38. Redding and Red Bluff, partly cloudy, the low right around 53 degrees. In the Klamath Basin, we'll see some increasing clouds with a low temperature of about 36. For the Southern Oregon coast, partly cloudy and a low tonight of 47. The Northern California coast will be mostly cloudy with a low right around 50 degrees. Roseburg and the Umpqua Basin, rain likely with a low around 47. For Grants Pass, Medford, and Ashland, also rain likely and a low of about 45 degrees. And for Eugene and Springfield, showers likely and a low of 46. For more detailed weather information, visit our website. We're at ijpr.org.
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4: From the New York Times, I'm Natalie Kitroev. This is The Daily. Just as America is beginning to wrap its arms around the fentanyl crisis, a new kind of drug epidemic is emerging. It's faster, more addictive, and far more lethal. And what's driving it are new types of synthetic drugs, substances that can be made almost anywhere, altered endlessly, trafficked easily, and then consumed in just about any form imaginable. Today, my colleague Azam Ahmed explains how these deadlier drugs are beginning to take hold and brings us inside one effort to do something about it. It's Tuesday, May 26th. Awesome. Welcome to The Daily. It's wonderful to have you here in New York.
7: Well, thank you for having me.
4: So, I want to just start with how you got to this. What drew you in to these stories?
7: You know, obviously we work together in Mexico, and in Mexico, you're constantly looking at the repercussions of the war on drugs.
4: Yep.
7: You're looking at countless lives lost. You're looking at, you know, inordinate amounts of drugs, fentanyl moving north into the United States. You kind of see the mechanism of failure up close. And we all know the war on drugs has failed. We also know, like, it not only failed, it kind of made things worse. And you realize fentanyl, meth, two of the first sort of synthetic drugs were out there. Basically, they were harbingers of this sort of dystopian future that is upon us. For most of human history, drugs have been grown in the land.
4: Yeah.
7: You know, when the war on drugs was first declared by President Nixon, there was cocaine, marijuana, heroin.
4: Yeah, the big ones.
7: Now there's like 1,450 new psychoactive substances. These are
4: Is that a real stat?
7: That's a real stat.
4: Yikes.
7: It's gone up like, it's tripled in the last decade.
4: That's
7: insane. The number of new drugs that are coming out, it's like chefs testing new recipes because it's all synthetic now. It's made in labs. And you can basically turn a molecule and change it in all these different ways and have a completely new drug, which basically leads to the major point that they are largely more potent,
3: more deadly, easier to manufacture, easier to smuggle, harder to track, harder to treat, and more profitable than almost any time in human history.
8: What you're describing is the kind of beginning of something, but that beginning is really important. This idea that you get a drug like fentanyl, 50 times more powerful, I think, than heroin. It's really compact. It's really easy to transport. It's really easy to make. You can make it, I saw, in a kitchen in Sinaloa.
3: Exactly.
8: Randomly, you can open a lab anywhere. There is a kind of revolution that happens with that first step.
3: Exactly. And I think for good reason, we in the United States look at fentanyl as almost the end all be all because of how many, I mean, these like massive numbers of death. Like, we're not accustomed to that. It's so pervasive. And yet there are now new drugs, much more powerful than fentanyl, that are popping up, not just in the United States, but all over the world.
8: Okay, talk about that. I want to hear about that.
3: So a drug called nitazenes can be 20 to 40 times more potent than fentanyl. They're an opioid that was created in the 1950s by Swiss Pharmaceutical, but turned out to be so potent that it didn't really have a natural market. And so it never went to market. And then somebody basically, as this sort of fentanyl crisis was unfolding, mined some archive and found the formula for making nitazenes, and they started producing it. And once they started producing it, they now have like a dozen different variants of nitazenes that have been discovered all over the place. You're finding them in the United States. You're finding them throughout Europe. And one of the reasons you're finding them in Europe is because fentanyl has been so controlled and so tightly managed.
8: Mm-hmm.
3: And this is important because this is the heart and center of why the drug war kind of made everything worse. So you're like,

0: from NPR News in Washington, I'm Ryland Barton. The Department of Justice has been purging government websites of information about prosecutions related to the January 6th Capitol riot. And as NPR's Tom Dreisbach reports, the Trump administration deleted information about violent assaults of police that day.
1: Late last week, the Justice Department said it was proud to purge its website of what it called partisan propaganda. In practice, that meant deleting news releases about January 6th prosecutions, including cases where rioters were convicted of carrying guns and assaulting police with pepper spray, tasers, and stolen police batons. It was just the latest move by the Trump administration to rewrite the history of January 6th, following mass pardons of the rioters and the announcement of a $1.8 billion anti-weaponization fund. And Trump officials are not ruling out the possibility that even violent January 6th defendants may receive taxpayer money. Tom Dreisbach, NPR News.
0: A federal court is blocking Alabama's attempt to use a congressional map that favors Republicans. NPR's Debbie Elliott reports the ruling comes in a long-running redistricting case over black representation.
2: A three-judge panel is granting a temporary injunction sought by black voters who argued the state is trying to use a map that the same federal court found to intentionally discriminate against them. Alabama's Republican-controlled legislature pushed through the redistricting plan earlier this month after the U.S. Supreme Court ruled in a Louisiana case that race should not be used to draw district lines. The black congressman whose district is threatened, Democrat Shamari Figures of Mobile, says he's pleased with the ruling but notes the fight is far from over. Alabama Attorney General Steve Marshall says the state will immediately appeal to the U.S. Supreme Court. Debbie Elliott, NPR News.
0: A new report on housing in the U.S. shows there are fewer affordable homes available to potential buyers. NPR's Stephen Basaha reports.
3: It's not just that houses have become more expensive since the pandemic, it's that there are fewer cheaper homes. In 2019, a family making $75,000 a year could afford about half of all home listings. In 2026, they could afford less than a quarter. This comes from a new report from Realtor.com and the National Association of Realtors. Nadia Evangela co-authored the report and says some areas are becoming better balanced.
4: In some high-cost areas, like, for example, San Jose, San Francisco, and San Diego, have even improved compared to pre-pandemic levels.
3: But she says there's a long way to go to making them affordable. Stephen Basaha, NPR News.
0: The White House says President Trump had preventative medical and dental exams today. In a post online, Trump said, quote, everything checked out perfectly. The tradition of the presidential physical goes back decades, though the White House decides what to reveal. This is NPR News from Washington. Drivers for ride-hailing apps like Uber and Lyft in Massachusetts have become the first in the nation to certify a union. It's a milestone in the growing effort to organize gig economy workers. Labor leaders described the victory as the largest private sector organizing win since Ford auto workers unionized in 1941. Music fans are celebrating the centennial of jazz musician Miles Davis today. As NPR's Felix Contreras explains, the hugely influential bandleader and trumpeter was a towering figure of jazz for over eight decades.
5: Miles Davis once claimed he changed jazz five or six times, and his statement wasn't that far off. From the birth of the cool in the late 1940s to modal jazz with Kind of Blue, to the music of two innovative quintets in the late 1950s and early 1960s, to his very popular records with electric instruments in the early 1970s. Miles Davis's centennial will be celebrated all year long at jazz festivals and tribute concerts around the country this year. Felix Contreras, NPR News.
0: Muslim pilgrims have gathered on Mount Arafat in Saudi Arabia for the second day of the Hajj, considered the pinnacle of the annual pilgrimage. The Hajj is a once-in-a-lifetime requirement for Muslims who can afford it and are physically able to perform it. Despite the sweltering heat, they engaged in intense prayers, seeking forgiveness, mercy, and blessings. Stocks closed mixed today. You're listening to NPR News from Washington.
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8: Sleep may seem like the most natural thing in all of our lives. We need it each and every day for the entirety of our time on Earth. At night, we're taught to draw the shades, tuck ourselves in for about 8 hours, and wake up in the morning refreshed. Simple, right? But for many of us, sleep is complicated, even agonizing. From KERA in Dallas, this is Think. I'm Courtney Collins, in for Chris Boyd. The internal monologue might sound like this. Am I getting enough sleep? What will tomorrow look like if I don't? How much do I really need? How do I teach my baby to sleep through the night? Why do I wake up at 3 a.m.? As a sleep scientist, psychologist, and recovering insomniac, Dr. Morijn Vandelaar is familiar with these questions. He decided to explore them through the lens of archaeological research and new science in his new book. It's called How to Sleep Like a Caveman: Ancient Wisdom for a Better Night's Rest. And he joins us now to talk about it. Morijn, welcome to Think.
9: Yeah, thanks for having me.
8: So before we dig into why you wrote this book and the fascinating research that fueled it, can you explain why good sleep is kind of subjective and not necessarily one size fits all?
9: Yeah, well, I think there are a lot of differences between people. So what you see is that some people need more sleep than other people. So in general, you see that people sleep for 7 hours per night, and there's a lot of variation in that. So you see people who need like 6 hours, people who need 8 hours. And there's also a lot of variation in how somebody sees the quality of his own sleep. So some people might experience a sleep problem when they're awake during the night for like half an hour or an hour, and other people won't even experience that as a sleep problem. So it's a very subjective complaint.
8: So what did you learn about ancient sleep? And I'm really curious how you settled on the modern hunter-gatherer group that helped you with this research.
9: Yeah. Well, what you see is it's very difficult to study sleep because it's a behavior. And to study behavior, you have to study live people. So what we know is that modern tribes, such as the Hadza in Tanzania, they still live in the same circumstances as we probably did like 10 to 100,000 years ago. And what you see is that these people, the Hadza tribe, they actually are awake a lot during the night. So on average, a person in the Hadza tribe is awake for 2.5 hours per night, which is quite a lot if you take the reference of the modern Western people. So, but what we see is that these people usually don't really, they're not really afraid about their sleep. They're not really worried about their sleep. And that's a very interesting finding, actually.
8: Yeah, I thought it was so interesting that this group doesn't even have language or a word or phrase for bad sleep, because it's just not, sleep problem is not really top of mind or even something that factors into how they live.
9: Yeah, true. They're either awake or asleep, and they don't really worry about that.
8: So tell me a little bit about the prehistoric bedroom. I thought that was such an interesting section of the book. How did we sleep in, you know, the days of prehistory?
9: Well, we actually slept on beds of grass and leaves, and once in a while, people set fire to their beds because of the bugs. So that's a bit different from nowadays. And what we also see is that probably people in the ancient times slept the same as the Hadza tribe do nowadays. So they sleep in groups of, 20 to 25 people. And what you see is that there's always somebody who's awake during the night. So always somebody who can sense danger and protect the others from danger.
8: So something interesting to me was, you know, we've all experienced at some time in our lives that sensation of falling and kind of jerking awake. And you have an interesting theory as to why that probably is.
9: Yeah, the phenomenon is called hypnic jerk. And an evolutionary theory on that is that before we went and slept on the ground, we were actually sleeping in trees. So we're tree inhabitants. And what they think is that when you fall asleep and you get this hypnic jerk, you actually control whether you're still in a safe environment or might be falling out of the tree.
8: That's so fascinating. So as you kind of noted at the beginning of this conversation, we all have different sleep needs. We have different 24-hour rhythms. Why do you think that is? Why are some people kind of known to be early birds and others night owls? Why aren't we all just programmed to need the same amount of sleep and to be tired and awake at the same times of day?
9: Well, I think that's a very interesting question. I think the variation in how people sleep and what we call the chronotype. So are you an evening person or a morning person or something in between? That actually has saved us from a lot of predators, probably, because if you sleep in a tribe and some people go to bed very late and others are awake already very early in the morning, then you have a larger period of wake during the night, and people are awake and they can sense danger because we people aren't really fast. We don't have claws like predators do, so we're really dependent on each other. And now we sleep in bedrooms and in very safe environments, but that hasn't always been like that.
8: I was so interested at the early chapters of this book when we talked a little bit about animals and, you know, why we sleep. And there's, you know, different theories about maybe animals sleep at night because that's a hard time to find food, so why not conserve your energy and restore yourself? What did you learn when kind of looking into the why of sleep, especially when it comes to all living creatures?
9: Yeah, well, I think the main factor why we sleep is because of recovery. And what you see is that there are different processes in the body that are very important. Recovery processes that take place mainly, bodily recovery processes, mainly during the deep sleep. It's muscle growth. Your immune system gets a boost. So that's very important to really recover from the things you do during the day. So I think that's a very important one, but also memory functions. You see that sleep also has a very important function when it comes to cognitive abilities, memory, creativity. So it has a lot of functions.
8: So I just have to interject this kind of fun fact question is what I'll call it. But I couldn't believe this section when you talked about different animals that put parts of their brain to sleep at different times. You think it's called unihemispheric sleep, like dolphins?
9: Yeah, that's true.
8: Can you please explain that? Because I'm gonna just destroy it if I try to get my way through the science of it also. How does that work and what animals participate in this? This is crazy.
9: Yeah, I think dolphins are a very good example. It's good to know that not every animal on Earth, we've studied the sleep of every animal. So there are actually not very many species of which we know how they sleep. But dolphins are very interesting because dolphins have to get air, so they have to stay awake while they are in the water, and they do that. So they sleep with one side of the brain, and they're awake with the other side, which can make them alert and help them get air. But still, they're sleeping with the other side of the brain, so they can recover, and that's very fascinating. So I know that the dolphins are actually the only species who they've studied intensively when it comes to unihemispheric sleep.
8: That is wild. I couldn't get past that one. That's amazing. It's just incredible that species has developed a way to rest and recover while still getting the air they need to survive. It's fascinating.
9: Yeah.
8: So talk to me a little bit about kind of jet lag. I thought it was really interesting that traveling east is actually harder on people than traveling west. Can you explain kind of some of the concepts behind why?
9: Yeah. It has to do with the biological clock. So the biological clock is a structure, a brain structure, that is very much dependent on light. So light actually gives a signal that you have to be awake. And when it gets dark, then melatonin is produced by the pineal gland, and that gives the biological clock the intention to sleep. So what we see is that if you travel to the east, you actually shorten your day. And that means that if it's maybe like 6 o'clock in the evening in the US of A and it's 12 o'clock at night at another place, then it might be more difficult in the east to fall asleep because it's still very early in the place where you came from. So actually you want to go to sleep, but it's too early, and that's why your biological clock actually says it's not time to sleep yet. And that makes it difficult for people to fall asleep when they travel to the east. For example, if you travel from the USA to Europe, then you might have this problem. And for us, it's the same if we travel to China or Eastern countries. So what you can do in that case is you can work with light and darkness. So really be in the darkness like 1 to 2 hours before you go to bed at the new place. And sometimes it can help to use melatonin, but always use that prescription by a physician. It's very important.
8: So tell me a little bit about, I mean, jet lag is not like a figment of the week. This is a thing that actually takes quite a bit of time. It takes quite a while to adjust if you've changed over several time zones. Can you explain kind of, this is not something that someone who's, you know, strong and active can just get over. It does take several days, depending on how far you've gone.
9: Yeah, and depending on which direction you're going. So if you go to the east, it usually takes 2 days per hour of time difference to adjust to the new time zone. If you travel to the west, it takes about 1 hour per time zone. So it might actually take a couple of days to weeks if you really want to be adjusted to the new time zone. Now, we don't always have the time to do that. So that's why sometimes melatonin and working with light and darkness can really help.
8: So we have a few minutes left before we take our first break. I want you to explain this concept of sleep pressure, which is kind of an important concept throughout the whole book, because it really helps explain, you know, why you don't feel tired sometimes when you're in bed, and maybe why you feel overtired when you're not even yet in bed. Can you explain what sleep pressure is and kind of how it functions to with our biological rhythms?
9: Yeah, I think it's you have two main systems that really regulate your sleep. And the first one was the biological clock, which we've been talking about. The second one is sleep pressure indeed. And sleep pressure has to do with adenosine. And adenosine is a neuromodulator, so a substance in the brain, and that builds up when you're out of the bed and when you're active. So shorter bedtimes and being very active creates more adenosine in the brain. Now, if adenosine is higher, then this actually gives a really feeling of being sleepy. So it creates sleepiness, strong sleepiness. So you can imagine if you got out of the bed 6 o'clock in the morning and you go to bed at 2 o'clock at night the next night, then you're really, really sleepy. That sleepiness has to do with the buildup of adenosine. Mm-hmm. Now, what a lot of people do with, for example, with insomnia, they have longer bedtimes to try to get more sleep. And it actually decreases the adenosine. So that leads to more sleep problems. And what you also sometimes see, if people are tired, then they actually do less. So they're less active. And it also creates less adenosine. So actually you're in a vicious circle of insomnia, less sleep pressure, more insomnia. I've seen that a lot of in practice and also in my research.
8: And that's such an interesting phenomenon, because I think, as you mentioned throughout the book, a lot of the people who suffer from insomnia, dread is really baked into the process, right? I mean, you think, okay, I'm overtired. I'm going to be overtired. I better go to bed on time. You get in bed, you're not ready to sleep. There's not enough sleep pressure. So you lay there and agonize about, you know, the fact that you can't yet sleep and that tomorrow is going to be a nightmare. I wonder what you learned kind of through your own experience with insomnia with regard to that kind of self-fulfilling prophecy of sleeplessness.
9: Well, I think I actually did the same thing. So I went to bed very early to get more sleep, and I was very focused on getting more sleep. And for me, the nights were terribly long. So I was awake a lot. And when I was awake, I was actually terrified of not sleeping. So you get this very exhausting night after which you have to function during the day. And so I really recognize that thing, what I see, the same thing as I saw in my patients. So actually what helped me also was to get shorter bedtimes and to be more active again. And that helped me to fix my problem in a couple of weeks after suffering from insomnia for 3 years. So I think that was a very, very effective method for me, just looking at my bedtimes and also changing my expectations around sleep, because there are so many expectations, like you have to sleep for 8 hours. Otherwise, you might die earlier, or you have all these things going around in the media and the social media, which actually does not contribute to a better night's rest.
8: We're speaking this hour with Dr. Marijn Bundelaar. He's a sleep scientist and psychologist. His new book is called How to Sleep Like a Caveman: Ancient Wisdom for a Better Night's Rest. We'll be back after a short break.

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1: On Wednesday's Jefferson Exchange, we're cooking up a special treat following this past Memorial Day weekend. 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I'm Maddie Peterson. That's Wednesday on the Jefferson Exchange, live at 9 a.m. with a repeat at 8 p.m. on the News and Information Service of Jefferson Public Radio.
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1: You're listening to Think. I'm Courtney Collins in for Chris Boyd. We're speaking this hour with Dr. Marijn Vandelaar. His book is called How to Sleep Like a Caveman, Ancient Wisdom for a Better Night's Rest. So Marijn, before we went to break, we were talking about insomnia and kind of some of the myths about sleep that are constantly perpetuated on the internet. It's really funny to me because I'm in my 40s, but I feel like sleep has become a very kind of hotly debated topic with a lot of internet experts weighing in. What are some of those myths that you hope to dispel through your kind of careful research in this book? I mean, you just mentioned the 8 hours. Everyone needs 8 hours. You're going to die young. You said that's not necessarily true. Some people don't need 8 hours. Some people need six.
2: Yeah. Definitely. So what you see is that actually people who sleep for 5.5 hours die just as soon as people who sleep for 8 hours, which we see in longitudinal studies. There are a lot of different studies also looking at chronic disease that will actually show that sleep duration of 5.5 or 6 hours actually poses the same risks as sleeping for eight. So I think that's a very important thing that I try to describe in my book. What you also see is that we in the Western society, we've really focused on not being awake during the night. I think that as a whole, I think a lot of people think that you have to sleep without any interruptions. But if you look at natural sleep, and if you look at different cultures and different tribes, and then you see that actually being awake during the night is very normal, but it depends on how you are awake during the night. And I think that, for example, people with insomnia, the thing is not, it's usually not a problem that they're awake during the night, but how they are awake during the night, and that this tension and that this fear actually creates more problems, and that just being awake for an hour or an hour and a half is actually quite normal. If you see the general population data actually describes that up to 20% of the time in bed being awake is actually quite normal. It's still very average. So that means if you're in the bed for 8 hours and you sleep for 6.5, that's actually quite average.
1: That's so interesting. So what do people do who wake during the night and are very stressed by it to make things worse for themselves? Are we talking about the people who are awake and agonizing over it and on their phones? I mean, I'm assuming there is a point where we make things worse for ourselves with wakefulness in the night.
2: Yeah, we definitely do. I think one of the main things that is very important when you look at what not to do when you're awake during the night is not look at the alarm clock, not look at the time.
1: Right.
2: A lot of people tend to check the time. What's the time? How many hours do I have left? And what you see is that this actually worsens the problem. It usually takes up to 20 minutes more to fall back asleep again if you just watch the time. So I think it's very good to really put the alarm clock away and not look at the phone during the night.
1: So what is a good rule of okay, this is something I saw on the internet that was fascinating to me. This is clearly something that someone just decided to say, but it caught on. But I saw like a little video that said if it takes you less than 5 minutes to fall asleep once you get in bed or more than 20, that's bad. Mm-hmm. You need to aim for 5 to 20 minutes. And if it takes you upwards of 20 or less than 5, then something's wrong. Either you're overtired or you have a sleep disorder. And that really interested me. What do you think was the basis for that window? And what do you think? How do you weigh in on the optimal fall asleep window?
2: I think it's a bit of an exaggeration. I think that if you look at the average person, it takes the average person about 20 to 30 minutes to fall asleep. So that would be above that window of 5 to 20 minutes. So on average, people need about 20 to 30 minutes to fall asleep. And that's because the brain really has to shut down. And as you need time to be awake or from sleep, it makes transition from sleep to wake. It's also the case for when you fall asleep. It just takes for most people 20 to 30 minutes. Now, there is some truth in if you fall asleep within 5 minutes, this might be a problem. It doesn't have to be a problem, but what we sometimes see is that people with sleep disorders like sleep apnea or narcolepsy, or who really are depriving themselves from sleep, actually fall asleep very quickly. And this might be a problem, but it doesn't have to be. Some people are just very good sleepers, fall asleep very fast. So that might be a problem, but it doesn't have to be.
1: So speaking of good sleep, because you just said some people are good sleepers, how would you describe good sleep? What does that mean?
2: I think good sleep has to do with your satisfaction about your sleep. So it's also very subjective. As I said, I've seen patients who were awake for an hour during the night and said, I really have very terrible insomnia. And other people said, well, now I'm awake for 1 hour and just feel fine. And so I think it really depends on how you feel during the day, but also how your experience of your night is. And I tend to not only look at sleep, but really look at night's rest. So how is somebody capable of really getting that night's rest? And sometimes that means being awake, but being awake quietly without any tension. So I think that's also just like sleep duration, sleep quality is a very, very broad concept, and it really depends on your own subjective view. There is one thing, you also have objective sleep quality, which is a sleep quality that is measured. Sometimes we see that people with sleep disorders like sleep apnea, in which there are problems with breathing during the night, they don't really sense a sleep problem, but they have the consequences during the day. And in this case, there might be an objective sleep problem. And that's usually they can see that because they're very sleepy during the day. So sleepiness during the day is a very important one and might be a red flag for another sleep disorder.
1: So let's talk a little bit about napping. Napping can be beneficial, but it's very interesting to me, some of what the book revealed about maybe the duration you should aim for or where you should nap. Mm-hmm. So what should we know about napping? And again, none of this research really said, here's the rule, follow it.
2: No.
1: It really is person by person, and it depends on kind of how you live your life and how you feel.
2: Yeah, definitely. So what we see is that there are two groups. If you look at napping, one group is the people who are good sleepers. If you're a good sleeper, you're a subjective good sleeper, and you do a nap during the day, then this might increase your alertness. It might help you in problem solving. But if you're a bad sleeper, so if you're suffering from insomnia, then we usually say don't sleep during the day, because this might decrease your sleep pressure, so decrease your adenosine. So those are two groups that are very important to mention. Now, there is some research done in athletes, and what we see is that athletes who are good sleepers actually might benefit from doing a nap during the day because they're better at their sports they're doing. So that's a very important one. And also, if you have been depriving yourself from sleep the last night and you do a longer nap, like 1.5 hours, then you might compensate a little bit for that short night.
1: And then I did not realize this was going to be in the book, but there is some research to show that it might be better to nap outside your bed, like to find a comfy chair in the living room and keep your bed for nighttime sleep. Why is that?
2: Yeah, I think it has to do with habits. Mm-hmm. I think we're very used to habits during the day. And I think that it's very important to keep your night sleep at a certain place and not nap in your bed, because then you might learn associations that you don't want to. So I think it's very good to have like a napping chair or something and keep the bed for the nighttime sleep.
1: So you mentioned problem solving when we were talking about how naps might be beneficial for good sleepers, for problem solving. I have this really funny distinct memory of being about 11 or 12 years old, and my grandfather took a nap, and when he woke up, he had figured out how to cover my textbooks for school with brown paper. He couldn't remember how to get the brown paper cover on without tearing it, and then he slept. And when he woke up, he realized he could bend the two covers of the book backwards so they could slide in, which I don't know why that's always struck me as hilarious. He was a great, really well-rested guy, probably in his early 80s at the time, but it came to him. What was going on? How did he solve that problem after a nap? What does your brain do in sleep that's beneficial for creativity and problem solving?
2: Well, sometimes what happens is when you're in a light sleep and you're in the first phases of sleep, you actually replay things that you have seen before, and this might help your brain to actually solve these puzzles, especially during the first phase of sleep. So that during the first phase of sleep, like the light sleep, what you see is that sometimes people are actually better able at solving mazes or puzzles if they had this like dreamlike sensation during these light sleep phases. So this might be the case in your grandfather, actually.
1: That's so funny. Let's talk about the sleep phases. Can you kind of break down the different phases of sleep we get throughout the night and kind of which ones are the most important for rest?
2: Yeah. So if you're awake and you fall asleep, then first you go to non-REM 1, which is called non-REM because there are not any rapid eye movements, what we see in REM sleep. So you go to non-REM 1, then non-REM 2, which are both very light sleep phases. And they're actually, they can make you a little bit more alert after sleeping. They're also, during these phases, you are still able to react better to environmental circumstances, so stimuli. Then what you see is you go to the deep sleep, the non-REM 3, and the non-REM 3 is very important for the physical recovery, as I said, the immune system, but also for the basic functions of memory. And then you actually go up the stairs again by going to non-REM 2, non-REM 1, and then you have your first REM phase. Now, REM sleep is usually called dream sleep, but we actually dream during the whole of the night. So we also dream during the deep sleep and the light sleep, but we can remember our dreams best when we are awakened from the REM sleep. And there is actually more a story-like dream if we dream during our REM sleep. Now, REM sleep is very important for emotional recovery, emotional memory, and we also think that it has a very important place in being creative and thinking out of the box. So, as I said, in the first parts of the sleep, it's more like puzzle solving, problem solving, but during REM sleep, what people think actually is that REM sleep contributes to solving more difficult and emotional puzzles. So life's questions, but also things that really like social things that have to do with social situations. So that all happens during the REM sleep. So that's like a first cycle. And then this cycle repeats for 3 times usually during the night. And then the last 2 cycles, you don't have any deep sleep anymore. So you just go through non-REM 1, non-REM 2, then back to REM, non-REM 1, non-REM 2. And then usually people wake up after 4 to 5 sleep cycles.
1: Fascinating. So what is your brain doing when you're dreaming? I mean, it's kind of like, I mean, you can't dream something that you've never seen, right? Isn't there some interesting research to show that dreams are basically your brain just grabbing at things it's seen or heard or remembered?
2: Yeah. They're basically mostly they're memories. And it's actually very interesting because I'm writing a book right now about dreams. So because I, as a sleep scientist, you know something about dreams, but mostly we treat nightmares or we know something about dreams, but really going into deep into that research of dream was actually very fascinating. What I found was that Eric Howell, who is a neuroscientist, he did research on artificial intelligence. And what he found was that actually when artificial intelligence systems start dreaming, so if you give them bizarre data, then they actually get more intelligent. So dreaming is sometimes bizarre and you have all these events during a dream and sometimes bizarre combinations of things and people. And that actually makes our brain probably more flexible when we are confronted with a new situation.
1: You're listening to Think. I'm Courtney Collins in for Chris Boyd. Our guest this hour is Marijn Vandelaar, sleep scientist and psychologist. His book is called How to Sleep Like a Caveman, Ancient Wisdom for a Better Night's Rest. You're listening to Think. I'm Courtney Collins in for Chris Boyd. That's fascinating. So dreams can be useful for kind of emotional regulation and understanding. Yep. That's so interesting. And we're doing it all ourselves. That's so fascinating.
2: Yeah, we are. And therapy.

0: part of our brain is actually shut down a bit. So this is the part of the brain that is used for logical reasoning, for really controlling your thoughts. And what we see is that during the night, this part is actually shut down a bit. And I don't know if you recognize this, but if you're awake during the night and you have a problem, might be the slightest problem, this problem gets huge.
1: Mm-hmm.
0: And this probably has to do with the fact that your brain is less able to control the situation and you tend to ruminate more. So you tend to think in circles, and that actually creates more stress during the night if you're confronted with a problem. So that's the mind after midnight hypothesis, and it also explains why some people have more terrifying thoughts during the night and why the night is sometimes so dark for some people.
1: And that probably gives a lot of credence to the concept of sleeping on something and maybe not making a crucial decision at 1 a.m. and maybe thinking about it the next day when the light's streaming in instead.
0: Definitely.
1: That's so definitely.
0: And if you look at insomnia, for example, it's also very interesting, because I was just talking about REM sleep, and REM sleep is very important for emotional regulation. But the problem in people with insomnia is not that they have less deep sleep usually, but they have fragmented REM sleep. And this fragmented REM sleep actually gives more emotional problems. And what you see is that people with insomnia actually have a 4 times higher risk of developing a depression. Hmm. And we think that there's a relationship there.
1: Also, you spoke a little bit in the book about how depression or anxiety can also cause sleeplessness. So it's hard to say sometimes whether the sleeplessness is causing the depression or the depression could be causing the sleeplessness. How do you tease those things apart? That must be so difficult to find where the starting point is.
0: Yeah, and sometimes, that's a very interesting question. And I think that's a question that has been keeping a lot of scientists and therapists busy the past decades. And what you see is that we now know that actually the starting point is not really that interesting. We know that if there's somebody who has a depression and simultaneously also an insomnia, then it's very important to treat both. So what happened in the past, if somebody with a depression went to a psychiatrist or a psychologist, then they treated the depression, and then maybe they looked at the sleep, but it was not that important. And what we now see is that if you treat both, you actually have better treatment results also when you look at the depression.
1: Interesting. So this is not fixed. People shouldn't say, this is just what I'm stuck with. There can be improvements made across the board.
0: Yeah. Yeah.
1: We're speaking this hour with Dr. Marijn Vandelaar. He's a sleep scientist and psychologist, also dealt with insomnia of his own. His book is called How to Sleep Like a Caveman: Ancient Wisdom for a Better Night's Rest. We'll be back in just a couple of minutes.
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5: 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Here's a look at tonight's weather forecast. For the Southern Oregon Cascades and Siskiyou, snow mixed with rain and a low around 32 degrees. In Yreka, mostly cloudy, the low 43. For Weed and Mount Shasta, mostly cloudy tonight, the low dropping down to about 38. Redding and Red Bluff, partly cloudy, the low right around 53 degrees. In the Klamath Basin, we'll see some increasing clouds with a low temperature of about 36. For the Southern Oregon coast, partly cloudy and a low tonight of 47. The Northern California coast will be mostly cloudy with a low right around 50 degrees. Roseburg and the Umpqua Basin, rain likely with a low around 47. For Grants Pass, Medford, and Ashland, also rain likely and a low of about 45 degrees. And for Eugene and Springfield, showers likely and a low of 46.
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1: You're listening to Think. I'm Courtney Collins in for Chris Boyd. We're speaking with Dr. Marijn Vandelaar. His book is called How to Sleep Like a Caveman, Ancient Wisdom for a Better Night's Rest. So earlier we talked a little bit about the studied health benefits of good sleep. Can we go a little deeper on some of that? I couldn't believe that bad sleep or not enough sleep could lead to lower muscle mass. That was wild.
2: Yeah. And I think that especially for people who really deprive themselves from sleep. So if your sleep need is about 6.5 or 7 hours and you're in the bed every night for 4 hours, then this really has a negative effect on your metabolism, on your muscle mass. It has a very negative effect on your bodily functioning. And a lot of people don't know that. So I think that if you look at sleep problems, there are two main groups. The first one is the insomnia. We've been talking about that, but also there is a big group who's really depriving themselves from sleep. And then you have a lot of physical problems that come with that.
1: What are some of the other physical problems of sleep that, you know, associated with sleep deprivation?
2: Well, what you see is that people tend to get more sleepy. So there's a lot of sleepiness during the day. And this can result in accidents, so like car accidents or accidents when using machines. What you also see is that blood sugar levels can show problems. What you see is that it can have a negative effect on cardiovascular health. So yeah, it's a wide range of problems. So it's very important to sleep enough, give yourself enough time to sleep. That's a very important.
1: So talk to me about kind of the prevalence of insomnia. It's pretty common based on what you found in the book that at least people report being an insomniac, what, 20% of the time, or 20% of people say they are, and then up to 10% are chronic insomniacs. What does that say to you as someone who's kind of taken a special interest in the insomnia part of sleep science? Why are so many people struggling?
2: Well, I think it's a lot of people are struggling, and we see that there is actually an increase, especially in the younger people. We see that the American Academy of Sleep Medicine actually did a research in 2024, which they found that about 56% of the younger people between 18 and 24 actually worry a lot about their sleep, and this worry actually influences their sleep in a negative way, while this is the case for 20% of the people above 65. So there's a big increase in a lot of younger people who are really worried about the sleep. And I think that this increase of sleep problems, of insomnia, actually has to do with extreme expectations around sleep. So what you see is that these 8 hours are promoted a lot. You see a lot of social media posts on what somebody should do to fall asleep within 5 minutes. And there's a lot of pressure on people to sleep perfectly. And I think this actually works against us.
1: I was interested in the concept of mental hyperactivity. You're like racing thoughts or even positive stress. Like I think about a kid who can't go to sleep because the next day is Christmas or their birthday or they have a really fun trip. I love that expression, journey proud, where you're restless because you're excited about a future trip. Mm-hmm. That was so interesting. I did some really fun deep diving on some of the reasons you might be positively unable to sleep. But mental hyperactivity is a real problem for some people. They just can't shut their brains off when it's time to go to bed.
2: And what we see is that a lot of people actually advise them then not to use their mobile phone and not to be too active in the evening. And I think that it's very important to really look at the person, because some people actually might benefit from using their phone just before going to sleep. And that this actually gives a little bit of a distraction from your own thoughts. Mm-hmm. So when I treated people with insomnia, sometimes these people said, well, actually, I fall asleep best with my phone. So I said, well, then keep on using it as long as it's giving you like a sense of rest. And if you get sleepy while using it, depends on what you're using it for. If you're using it for work mail or for social interactions, this might be too activating. But if you're just scrolling along or just watching a series, or this might actually, for some people, benefit their sleep.
1: Yeah, that was so interesting to me too, the concept of active versus passive screen use. I know I have an 11-year-old who really struggles to fall asleep at night. When we had a perfect routine, you know, with quiet and the sound machine and songs and no screens, it was like an hour and a half bedtime nightmare. And then all of a sudden I figured out that he liked this really silly cartoon on YouTube, but he would put it on his little mini iPad, but then turn away from it. So he would just kind of listen to it and he would fall asleep in 5 minutes. So, like, you know, you got to do what works for you. But there's a big difference between listening to a TV show and not even looking at the screen, and then playing like a very high stakes video game with your friends, right? I mean, can you talk to me about active screens versus passive screens?
2: Yeah. I think it really depends on what you're doing on the screen. So I think that doing computer games and really being like doing very intense things actually stimulates the brain to be more awake. And it's the same as like working out within an hour to one and a half before going to bed. Also, it's very stimulating, so that gets the adrenaline high, and you have to there's a bigger difference between sleep and wake at that point. So I think it's very important to really look at what works for you.
1: Let's talk a little bit about some of just, I want to go through some of the common things people argue about when it comes to sleep. So we just talked about screens, and I think it was really interesting that you said there are different ways to use screens and it's different for everyone. What do you think about snoozing your alarm clock in the morning?
2: Yeah, snoozing. I know a lot of people really like that. Actually, what you do when you snooze is you wake yourself up, then you fall asleep again, you wake yourself up, fall asleep again. And what happens is you have very fragmented sleep at the end of the night. And there might also be another thing happening, because sleep inertia is actually a feeling you have when you wake up during the night or when you wake up in the early morning. And it's like a feeling of sleepiness, and it actually helps us to fall asleep again. And what might be the case is if you're waking yourself up every morning several times because you're snoozing, the sleep inertia actually gets stronger because your body wants to fight going back to sleep again. And as you wake yourself up more and more and more in the morning by snoozing, you actually get this counterproductive thing that you might get more sleepy because of snoozing, actually. So I think it's usually a bad thing to do, to snooze.
1: Okay, what are some of the ideal circumstances? Like, what should your house feel like? Talk to me about like light and temperature, and what works for people to promote sleep.
2: Yeah, I think if you look at light, it's very important to really look at how much light you get in the morning and in the early afternoon, and then compare it to how much light you get in the evening. So I think if you work with light, this already starts in the morning. It's very good to have a lot of light, preferably light outside light, because it's much stronger than light if you're in an office or in a room. For example, if you go outside and it's a sunny day, it might be between 10,000 and 100,000 lux. And in a room, if it's poorly lit, might be like 100 lux. So that's a big difference. And if you get a lot of light in the morning, then you actually get less light sensitive in the evening. So that's very important, because if you're in the office all day long and you're not going outside, then you might be bothered by some lights around you in the evening. But if you're outside during the day, then this might not even have an effect on your sleep.
1: Interesting.
2: So yeah, so early morning light is very important, light in the early afternoon. And then when you are at home at night, try to dim the lights. You don't have to use orange glasses or anything like that. I mean, we're more sensitive to blue light when it comes to being awake. But if the light is very dim, then actually the color of the light is not really, doesn't really matter anymore.
1: That's interesting. I've noticed whenever my mother-in-law babysits, she always turns off a bunch of the main lights as the evening wears on. And that seems silly that I hadn't thought of it myself, but it clearly promotes a completely different atmosphere than when you have every overhead light blaring at 11 p.m.
2: Yeah, it definitely does. And it also is congruent with what we see in the Hadza tribe. So what we see is that in there, they don't really have electric lights. So they only have the light of the campfire. And that's like a warm, dim light if you compare it to daytime lights. So if you look at the temperature, that's also very important, because a lot of people tend to prefer a warm temperature, warm ambient temperature in the evening. And when you look at nature, you actually see a temperature drop in the evening. So for sleep, it's better to really have a bit of a temperature drop in the evening. although a lot of people complain when they have cold feet or cold hands, they can't sleep. And this has to do with vasoconstriction. So actually your veins get tight, so you can't really remove the warmth from your body. So you have to have a body temperature drop. But if you have cold feet and cold hands, this actually works against it. So sometimes it isn't really sexy, but you can use bed socks to really get the temperature of your feet up.
1: What about the hot shower? I thought that was interesting. So if you pop out of a hot shower before bed, that actually is good for a temperature drop, right?
2: Mm-hmm. Well, it depends on when you take the hot shower, because if your body temperature, if your skin temperature is too high, then this might actually work negatively on your sleep. So what I sometimes say is it's good to have a warm shower or a hot shower or a hot bath before going to bed, but try to plan that like 1.5 to 2 hours before going to bed instead of just before you go to bed, because then your body temperature actually is too high.
1: What about bed sharing? Like, let's talk about being sex. Does that have a positive influence on sleep when you have sex with a partner or by yourself?
2: Yeah, it does. What we see is that sex actually, and especially orgasms, have a very positive effect on sleep. And this is also might be the reason why actually in heterosexual couples, you see that men fall asleep better usually after sex than women, because we see that there's still an orgasm gap between men and women in general, which makes men fall asleep quicker after sex in general than women.
1: What about just sharing the bed in general? I mean, do people sleep better alone or do they sleep better with a partner?
2: It depends. What we see is that subjectively people say that they sleep better if they sleep with a partner. But if we measure sleep and you look at objective sleep, then you actually see a difference in there. So you sometimes see that people actually sleep worse when sleeping with a partner, but their subjective experience is better.
1: Okay, makes sense. It at least feels cozy. Yeah. For some reason, it just absolutely cracked me up that there is a difference. If your pet's in the room with you, there's a difference between cats and dogs. We don't do as well with cats in our bed or our bedroom as we do with dogs, because they're wild at night.
2: Yeah, that's true. And especially cats. Yeah, cats. What you see is that cats are actually nocturnal creatures, so they tend to be very active during the night, and that can really disrupt your sleep. For dogs, actually, it doesn't really matter. So if you have a dog in the bedroom, but it's not in the bed, that's a very important one. If it's next to the bed, then this does not really have a negative effect on your sleep.
1: I'm just curious, you did so much like exquisite research, you know, looking through that archaeological lens, but also studying new science. And what surprised you most when you were putting all this together? Is there anything that you expected to have a certain outcome?

0: excited me just to see that they actually were in the bed for 9.5 hours.
1: Oh, wow.
0: And were awake for 2.5 hours and still did not report a sleep problem. I thought, well, that there's something there. I really have to do something with that, because it's so important. If you look at our modern sleep, that we have these strange ideas about how sleep should be, and they're just not bothered.
1: You're listening to Think. I'm Courtney Collins, in for Chris Boyd. Our guest this hour is Marijn Vandelaar, sleep scientist and psychologist. His book is called How to Sleep Like a Caveman: Ancient Wisdom for a Better Night's Rest. You're listening to Think. I'm Courtney Collins, in for Chris Boyd. What would be kind of, if some, there's a lot of interest in this topic right now, I think, especially with social media kind of at your fingertips, mm-hmm. to give you advice. If there's someone who's either struggling with not getting enough good sleep, or you know, just with feelings that their insomnia is causing them problems, what is kind of the big takeaway you want to leave with folks who read this book when it comes to sleep? I mean, do we have more control than we think? Are things not quite as bad as we think they are?
0: I think it's very important to lower your expectations when it comes to sleep, but also to know how sleep works. So if you know that this adenosine is needed to sleep better, to be less awake restlessly during the night, then you might look differently at sleep itself and also do different things. For example, by laying in the bed for a shorter time instead of being in the bed for a longer time. So I think there are a lot of practical things in the book that might really help you overcome your insomnia. And as I said, when writing this book, I thought I should have known this when I was suffering from insomnia, because I did not really know how to fix my problem until I met this colleague who said, you have to try the sleep restriction method and be in the bed for a shorter time. And she explained me about that you don't really need 8 hours and that really gave me a lot of rest. And I think sleep is all about letting go, and these things all help to let go instead of buying all these supplements and expensive mattresses. It has to do with a different thing.
1: My guest this hour is Marijn Vandelaar, sleep scientist and psychologist. His new book is called How to Sleep Like a Caveman: Ancient Wisdom for a Better Night's Rest. Marijn, thank you so much for your time. What a great conversation.
0: Thanks a lot.
1: Think is distributed by PRX, the Public Radio Exchange. 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Once again, I'm Courtney Collins, in for Chris Boyd. Thanks so much for listening, and have a great day.
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4: From WHYY in Philadelphia, I'm Terry Gross with Fresh Air. Today, David Sedaris, the best-selling humorist, has just published the new collection of personal essays, The Land and Its People. When he's not writing, he's touring around the country to rapt audiences. These days, he also wants the approval of a Duolingo chatbot that tests Sedaris' fluency in Japanese, German, Spanish, and French.
5: It is pathetic how much I want Lily, and that's she's a very sarcastic teenage girl. She's the one you have the conversations with. You can't choose who you have them. It's just her. And it means so much to me that she likes me.
4: Sedaris has written about the absurdities of modern life for over three decades. Later, John Powers reviews two

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